Hello again. My name is Dave White. You're tuned to AirPlay on CBC Yukon. Thanks for joining us. Coming your way in this hour of the show, Michael Demeng has built a career out of making unlikely artistic connections. He's coming to Whitehorse to help local artists do the same. We'll talk to him and find out more. Also in this hour, how do Americans perceive the trade negotiations happening with Canada? We'll speak with veteran journalist Daniel Lippin in Washington and get the U.S. perspective. And the city of Prince George says it spent more than $26 million dealing with issues that aren't its responsibility. Now the province's municipalities are asking who should be picking up the bill. Listen in on that conversation coming up on AirPlay.

0: And your CBC Regional News is coming up at 5:30. Quick look at the weather forecast. A few clouds in Whitehorse this evening. South winds gusting to 40. A low tonight of 6 degrees. On Wednesday, a mix of sun and cloud. A high of 20. A few clouds in Watson Lake tonight. Southwest winds gusting to 40 and a low of 9. A mix of sun and cloud and 21 degrees tomorrow. In Dawson City, a slight chance of showers tonight. Northwest winds gusting to 40. A low of 10. A mix of sun and cloud Wednesday and 21. And an Old Crow, a very good chance of showers tonight with a low of 9 and a good chance of showers again Wednesday. Southwest winds at 30, gusting to 50. Tomorrow's high in Old Crow should be 15. Mostly cloudy, 18 degrees in Whitehorse right now. 21 in Beaver Creek, partly cloudy, 19 in Burwash, 22 in Carmax. Light rain and 15 in Dawson City. Mostly cloudy, 20 in Faro. West-northwest winds at 22, gusting to 37. 19 in Haines Junction with west winds at 21, gusting to 33. Mostly cloudy and 20 in Mayo. West winds at 23, gusting to 37. 14 degrees in Old Crow, 23 at Pelly Ranch, 9 at Rock River on the Dempster. West-southwest winds at 38 there. Cloudy and 18 in Teslin. Mostly cloudy and 21 in Watson Lake. Again in Whitehorse, it is mostly cloudy and 18, and it's 7 minutes past 5. Well, art is everywhere. You just have to know where to look. Michael DeMang has spent his career finding artistic inspiration in unlikely places and in unlikely things. He's a specialist in a kind of practice called assemblage, and he's bringing it to Whitehorse for a workshop at the Arts Underground next month. I reached him earlier this afternoon. Good afternoon, Michael.
1: Good afternoon.
0: How are you doing today?
1: I am doing great. It's kind of nice here in Vancouver, a little cooler, and the smoke is eased up a little bit, so that's always good, right?
0: Yeah. I mean, it's a nice day is great, but these days it's always like, well, I hope it's not too nice because...
1: Yeah, exactly.
0: So you're on your way to the Yukon, so let's learn a little bit about yourself. You know, what got you started on the artistic path?
1: Well, I've always been an arty guy. So one of the things that I think I started doing some stuff that was a little bit different, though, probably sometime in the 90s. And prior to that, I went to art school, got a painting degree and all that sort of stuff. And then I started being intrigued by found objects. And a lot of that was because I used to travel a lot to Mexico, mostly during Dia de los Muertos, Day of the Dead sort of things. And one of the things that going to Mexico did for me is it made me start noticing people seem to repurpose everything as long as they possibly can, art or otherwise, right? And so I started thinking that, first off, it's a lot cheaper than buying canvases to start modifying things, right? So that's kind of how it all started. I started saying, "Oh well, here's a washing machine front. What can I do with that?" And I started, sort of grew from that to the point of where I started using all sorts of different found objects to create art with. So yeah, those were the humble beginnings.
0: Do you remember like the first object that really sparked it? That really, you know?
1: Well, I do. In fact, I remember I had just gotten back from Day of the Dead. And I, of course, you know, in Mexico, you see lots of shrines, you know, tin can shrines and all sorts of shrines, things, shrines built out of little nooks and walls and whatever. And so what I had laying around my studio was a warped shovel. You know, it had a warped, warped handle, big, long warped handle, which, of course, I wasn't going to use anymore. And so that shovel became my first found object shrine. You know, I turned that, shovel is sort of naturally shrine-like in its nature. And so I built in shrine and I started adding stuff and found objects. And it all started from a warped shovel in my backyard.
0: Yeah. Well, I mean, it's got to start somewhere. Most people would just see a shovel, but I guess not everybody does.
1: Yeah. And that's, honestly, Dave, that's kind of the thing with the process is, with the whole assemblage thing, using found objects in artwork, one of the things about it is you could use a thing as the thing, you could use it as the shovel and just turn it into a painted shovel. But a lot of the process is really about looking at objects more so for the shape and the form, and what could this object be, and how would this object relate to that object, using them in you know, unconventional ways. So you're saying, oh, look, this is an interesting shape. What would this look like if I added this thing to it? So so it's a little bit not like just painting something. You're changing the whole nature of it, I guess would be a way to look at it.
0: So how does it work for you? Do you have like a project in mind and then you go and start looking for stuff to help you realize it?
1: Sometimes yes and no. Sometimes I'll have like, want to make something, aquatic theme, or maybe, I'm heavily inspired by myths and legends and that sort of stuff. And sometimes it might start with that. But usually, regardless of the theme, it starts with the object. And, through time, you gather enough things and objects. And so I might go hunting around the studio or a secondhand shop, and all of a sudden I see something. And I go, maybe some weird platter, that's $3 on a Value Village shelf. And you go, wow, okay, this is a weird looking thing. What could that yield? So, yeah, sometimes the objects become movers of thought, so they bring cool vision to me. Just see something on a shelf and it sort of sparks something. I know exactly what I'm going to do.
0: Okay, now I want you to be honest with me. Are you like the most annoying person in the world to go on a walk with? Because like you're going down the street and you're like, what's that? Look at that. What is that?
1: I used to be. I used to be more that way for sure. After a while, once you start accumulating enough stuff, I've become a little bit jaded. I think when you're fresh to the assemblage game, you're sort of like, oh, wait a second, I see something over there. It's an old sandal. Okay, great. After a while, and you start accumulating a few things. And then the other side to that too, Dave, I think, is that if you get a reputation for being the guy who uses found objects, things will start showing up at your door, whether you want them to or not. So, I would say that probably 20% of the stuff that shows up on your doorstep is good. And then the other stuff is like old printers, you know what to do with. So you sort of have to, it still makes for a pretty good ratio when you think of free stuff, right?
0: So. Mm. Well, you mentioned printers, and I'm one of the things that I wanted to ask you is like when I look at your portfolio online and look at the stuff, like I sort of wonder about where we're at now as a society where stuff's not made to be fixed. It's made to be just thrown away and not last, right? I mean, it's
1: right.
0: When I look at some of the things, like some of the items, I would imagine are pretty old. Like they've got a story to them because they've passed through a lot of hands before they get to yours.
1: Well, yeah, and I think to some degree that's kind of the excitement of it, right? So, and bear in mind, I also take really crappy things that, are cheap, but part of the magic is to make things look like they all go together, right? So the painting, you might have something that's, maybe an old, something from a plastic thingy of this, that, or the other thing, but it's mixed with something that might be, 50 years old. And so part of the process is trying to make everything sort of meld together in the same, like they lived in the same universe, right? So that's part of it, but you're right, though, in that that's really the philosophy behind it, is the idea of you have an object that lives a life, okay? So let's say you had an old iron, an old-fashioned iron. Maybe you loaded some coal into it back in the old days, right? Those old-fashioned irons where you'd put some hot stuff inside. And then, nobody uses those types of irons anymore. And, okay, so... what do you do with it? Well, the collectors. Well, I am an iron collector in my old collection of irons. But for me, the idea, it's transformation. It's the idea of rebirth. It's sort of the phoenix out of the ashes. The idea of you're even beyond that, because you're giving something a totally new life, something that's totally unexpected. You're transforming this iron, who if that iron had a sentient quality about it, it would go, hey, I didn't think I was this was going to happen to me. And so it just, gives this whole fresh life to things. And I think since I'm into myths and legends and that sort of thing, I think when I add that sort of mythologized element to these things. It just makes it even more exciting.
0: Yeah. And for the viewer, for the person looking at your stuff, like, it's interesting to try to figure out how it came together, right? Like, I wonder what that was. I mean, I wonder where he found that. It gives it its own, you can create your own story by looking at it, I guess.
1: Exactly. And it becomes, in some ways, a puzzle. It's always kind of nice to leave, you know, some elements that are almost hints of what it, you know, what it was. And in some cases, you're never going to figure it out. But there's always when I look at some of the stuff that I do, it's sort of like, for instance, I did a whole series of shoe shrines, okay, where I literally took shoes. And, you know, the shoes have a natural shrine-ish shape, right? And so I did little shrines out of these shoes. And so right there, you're sort of adjusting people's perception of what a shoe is, right? It's not just, you know, I'm not just painting a shoe, I'm turning it into something else. And that's a little more obvious when you look at a shoe hanging on a wall, that was a shoe. But even within that, there are still little things like, oh, wait a second, I had one of those little gizmos, and, you know, and there's always stuff lurking around that has been given a new lot in life.
0: So tell me about your upcoming visit to Whitehorse. What will you be doing? What are you hoping to get out of it?
1: Well, in this coming class, which is one of my favorite classes, is Briny Shrines from the Deep. And this is always kind of fun because we get to do a lot of painting techniques on whatever sort of found objects people decide to

0: And then from that, there's a lot of really great techniques in which we make things look old and crusty and crustaceaned and weathered, and, you know, as if it's something that was attached to the side of a ship or, you know, sort of aged on the side of, you know, on the side of a pier. So it's kind of a lot of really fun sort of nautical themed techniques in terms of its texture and colors and things like that.
1: So you're asking people who take part in your workshop to bring some stuff, and we'll...
0: Yeah, we just bring some random bits, usually sort of a base to build off of. I mean, that's one of the key things. And then just a random who knows what. You've got, in terms of what I tell people to bring is, you know, could be, you know, one of those drawers in your house that just have this, that, or the other thing, because you never really know what might come in handy, what shape might work out. So, and I think it's kind of a fun process, because you sort of are trying things out, additioning different shapes. Oh, what does this weird thing look like on top of there? And what does that look like below there? So, yeah, so it's bringing some stuff, and then with paint and some glues and a little bit of clay, we get to transform these things into weird tries.
1: Well, it's been really nice talking to you today. And, I look forward to seeing what you come up with and what the people in your workshop come up with.
0: Yeah, it should be a great time, Dave. Thanks for the chat.
1: Michael DeMang is a BC-based artist. He's going to be conducting a workshop at the Arts Underground next month, and you can find out more information on the Arts Underground website. 19 and a half minutes past 5 o'clock, a little music from Sunday Club, a tune called Bannatyne.

0: summer staple.
1: The ice cream man is coming! The ice cream man is coming! Ma! Ma! Throw down some money! The ice cream
0: yes.
1: man is
0: The ice cream truck, the ice cream man, the ice cream truck just keeps trucking, apparently. But in a world where we can buy frozen treats just about anywhere, why do we still go a little bit nuts for the ice cream truck?
2: The sun is shining and it's 20 degrees outside, which means it's go time for Joseph Lutu.
3: This one is my favorite.
2: He's circling Calgary neighborhoods, calling kids, teens, and parents to come out of their homes and spend some money.
4: I ordered the bubblegum, blue raspberry, and banana and cherry.
2: It's a snow cone. Ice cream trucks are having a moment. There are more today in Vancouver, Calgary, and Halifax than 2 years ago, and Toronto's fleet is up by 30%. And yet, they still follow the same recipe that's been around for more than 100 years.
5: So they grab in their money and they're like, go, go, go.
2: Getting you to chase after them for popsicles, drumsticks, and ice cream sandwiches. You can find all that stuff at the grocery store. So why do we still run for the ice cream truck?
6: So a pint from the supermarket isn't an experience in the same way. You're just buying a physical object.
2: Rhea Catapano teaches marketing in the Rotman School of Management at the University of Toronto.
6: When you buy from a truck, you're buying an entire experience. The excitement of that moment, sharing it with someone, connecting back to being a kid yourself.
2: Ah, nostalgia. It's a powerful tool. And something Rhea says a lot of new ice cream shops with their matcha soft serve just can't replicate.
6: All of these bougie ice cream shops and new flavors aren't going to tap into that nostalgia in the same way because they aren't necessarily what you had as a kid, and they're not going to make you feel connected to that history.
2: And then there's the element of surprise and the thrill of the chase.
1: Ice cream man! Ice cream man!
2: You never know when it's going to come tootling down your street. But you know, you can't talk about the success of ice cream trucks without talking about this. Love the music or hate it,
7: it will call you to pay attention to it because it's a distinct sound.
2: Daniel Neely is an American ethnomusicologist who has studied the history of ice cream truck music. And he has a theory as to why it commands our attention. It's not the melody, but the timbre, which is a musical term for the way something sounds.
7: It's sort of like this high-frequency tinkle sound. Sounds like bells. You know, a sound like this would sort of probably be described as angelic, or the sounds of childhood.
2: Cities are noisy. There's construction, cars, traffic. But Dan says all that is no match for the ice cream truck.
7: It doesn't take a lot of amplification or volume to get this timbre to go a long distance and penetrate walls and bounce off flat surfaces so that people can hear it coming. So in that sense, I think it's also very effective.
2: As for Joseph Lutu, the ice cream truck driver, he wouldn't mind switching up the playlist. There's only 8 tracks to choose from, and they kind of all sound the same.
3: It's even come back in my ears when I'm sleeping. Yeah, because it's always on. Like that.
2: But that music, it's the sound of money.
4: Could I have caramel? Yeah.
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2: For CBC Radio,

Some music from a band called Sunday Club. It's a song called Bannatyne. Clearly, Winnipeg connections. 22 and a half minutes past five. You're listening to Airplay on CBC UConn. My name is Dave White. Well, back in the 1980s, when Eddie Murphy was still doing stand-up comedy, he had a bit that really nailed how most of us feel about this

0: 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Let's talk about what's coming up on the radio this evening. Coming up on Your World Tonight, a multi-billion dollar lawsuit is accusing Meta of trying to get children addicted to its social media platforms. The tech giant is pushing back, saying it was always honest and had safeguards to protect minors. The lawyer for four U.S. states says Meta's strategy was clear: hook the users. That story and more coming up on Your World Tonight at 6 o'clock here on CBC Yukon. On As It Happens, after going undefeated at this weekend's Flag Football World Championships in Germany, Canada's women's team has secured its spot at the 2028 Summer Olympic Games. Quarterback and tournament MVP Sarah Parker tells Catherine Cullen about the victory and the growth of the sport as it prepares to make its Olympic debut. Join Catherine and John Northcott for As It Happens. It's coming up at 6:30 here on CBC Yukon. Both Your World Tonight and As It Happens are also available in podcast form. Tonight on The National, the WNBA's biggest star is coming to Canada for the first time to play the newest team in a league experiencing an interest boom like never before. Now, that should all add up to a big celebration, but instead, things are mired in the chronic issues of the league: poor officiating, an inept commissioner, and most significantly, a racial chasm exposed by the very superstar who's taken this league to new heights, it says here. CBC's Jamie Strachan will report on The National this evening at 6 o'clock on the CBC News Network. Program is also available at 10 o'clock on CBC Television, and you can stream it wherever you stream CBC News. Coming up in the next half hour of the program, as you know, there's a big deadline coming up this evening for trade negotiations between Canada and the United States of America. How do the Americans perceive this? We're going to find out. 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
1: This is CBC News. Good afternoon. I'm Chris Windier. Traffic is moving once again on the Alaska Highway near the Cousins Airstrip. The road was closed because of a crash involving two vehicles earlier this afternoon. Both vehicles were badly damaged. The highway has now reopened to one-lane alternating traffic. Fire and paramedics were at the scene. Police have not said whether anyone was injured. A wildfire burning in Tok, Alaska has grown to more than 1,200 hectares. Around 20 buildings have been damaged or destroyed, and part of the town remains under an evacuation order. Terry Solomon speaks for the Alaska Wildland Fire Information. She says more crews are on the way to help fight the fire.
2: Right now we're doing structure protection, making sure everyone is safe. As they get more crews in there, they'll be able to initiate more strategies. But right now they're making sure that there's no hotspots in the area where they did protect homes that would flare up and cause more problems.
1: Solomon says the Alaska Highway and Tok cutoff roads remain open. Tok is a major stop between the Yukon and Fairbanks and Anchorage. The town is approximately 150 kilometers northwest of the international border. Yukon RCMP and the territory's coroner's service say they found the remains of a missing German national. Dominik Bandorski was reported missing June 11th. The 31-year-old was on a 10-day solo canoe trip on the Teslin River. Last month, his parents told CBC News they had given up hope their son would be found alive. Police say they responded to a report of human remains found on the Yukon River, 23 kilometers from the Teslin River, on August 6th. A visitor to Kluane National Park says he had a close encounter with a wolf, and he believes it's the same one that led authorities shutting down a northeastern section of the park. Manav Shah says he was hiking the Aichu or Slims River West Trail when he saw a wolf across the river. Shah says the animal initially kept its distance, but as he turned the trailhead corner, he noticed the wolf was following him. Shah says he made loud noises to scare the animal off to no effect. That's when he sprayed the wolf with bear spray.
3: So definitely at first I thought that I would be able to scare a wolf away. Like, I would imagine wolves are pretty skittish of humans. But when I guess

0: at some point when it did get pretty close to me, I was kind of worried, especially being, I guess, like a wild wolf behaving like weirdly. You never know.
1: Shaw says the wolf turned back once he sprayed it, but he says it was clear the animal is accustomed to humans. Parks Canada closed access to the Aichu Valley on Friday due to a wolf following people and, in one case, attacking and leaving someone with minor injuries. And finally, it started 20 years ago. Now there are hundreds of fabric hearts at the Hospice Yukon Society in Whitehorse. Each small, colorful token carries the story of an artist's loved one. The hospice calls them Feely Hearts, and they've given out thousands per year to people experiencing grief. But now the supply of hearts is running low. Alexa Mackay reports.
2: Volunteer Myra Isles cuts colorful fabric strips for her next Feely Heart.
3: So then I just cut it, and then you have the front and back to the heart. So it's pretty straightforward.
2: Isles says she started sewing Feely Hearts after her mother died. Deb Higgins is the hospice's program coordinator. She says visitors are always emotionally moved by the handmade hearts, but now they need more volunteer sewers.
4: We always have faith that the community will respond, but right now our stash is a little bit low. For people who are wanting to support someone, it's such a simple thing to be able to offer.
2: Janice Timbotos is a retired art therapy professor at Concordia University. She says Feely Hearts are a communal circle of care.
5: It's receiving something from someone that gets what you're going through. It doesn't have to have words attached to that, because oftentimes it's very hard to know what to say.
2: Volunteers can bring Feely Hearts to the Yukon Hospice Society on Jarvis Street. Alexa Mackay, CBC News, Whitehorse.
1: And that is your CBC Regional News. 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I'm Chris Windier.
6: Thank you very much, Chris Windier. And now the weather forecast. A few clouds this evening in Whitehorse. South winds gusting to 40, a low of 6. On Wednesday, a mix of sun and cloud and a high of 20. A few clouds in Teslin tonight. Southwest winds gusting to 40, a low of 6 degrees. A mix of sun and cloud Wednesday and also a high of 20 degrees. In Atlin, a few clouds tonight. South winds gusting to 40, a low of 6. A mix of sun and cloud Wednesday with a high of 18. A few clouds in Haines Junction tonight, a low of 1. Becoming sunny in the afternoon Wednesday, a high of 20. Partly cloudy in the Kluane Lake area and 2 degrees tonight, clearing in the morning tomorrow and 20. A few clouds in Watson Lake with southwest winds gusting to 40 this evening, a low of 9. A mix of sun and cloud on Wednesday, a high of 21. Pelly and Carmax, mainly cloudy tonight, a low of 9 degrees. Sun and cloud in the forecast for Wednesday with a high of 23. Partly cloudy in Faro and Ross River tonight, a low of 8. A mix of sun and cloud tomorrow, a high of 20. Beaver Creek, partly cloudy this evening, a low of 6. Wednesday should be mainly sunny and 19. Cloudy this evening in Mayo. West winds gusting to 50, a low tonight of 9. Clearing around noon Wednesday and 21. In Dawson City, cloudy with a slight chance of showers tonight, a low of 10 degrees. On Wednesday, a mix of sun and cloud, a high of 21. In Old Crow, very good chance of showers tonight, a low of 9. Very good chance of showers once again on Wednesday with southwest winds at 30, gusting to 50 and 15. On the Dempster, periods of rain this evening, west winds at 40, gusting to 60, a low of 9. More showers on Wednesday with west winds at 30, gusting to 50 and 16. Once again in Whitehorse, a few clouds tonight, south winds gusting to 40, a low of 6. On Wednesday, a mix of sun and cloud, a high of 20. Mostly cloudy, 18 degrees in Whitehorse right now. It's 22 in Beaver Creek. Partly cloudy and 19 in Burwash, 20 in Carmax, light rain and 15 in Dawson City. Partly cloudy and 20 in Faro, west winds at 21, gusting to 35 there. 19 in Haines Junction with west-southwest winds at 17, gusting to 31. Mayo is mostly cloudy, 19 degrees the temperature, the winds west-northwest at 30, gusting to 40. 14 in Old Crow, 23 at Pelly Ranch, 9 at Rock River on the Dempster, west-southwest winds at 38. Cloudy and 19 in Teslin with west-southwest winds at 20, gusting to 30. In Watson Lake is mostly cloudy, 20 degrees the temperature, the winds west at 18, gusting to 28. Again in Whitehorse, it's mostly cloudy and 18 degrees.

0: It's 22 minutes now before 6 o'clock. As Canada counts down the hours till U.S. President Donald Trump's midnight deadline for trade talks, it is useful to consider how the Canada-U.S. trade negotiations are being viewed south of the border. How do Americans understand the situation if they're paying much attention at all? For his insight into that, we're joined by Daniel Lipman, White House and Washington reporter at Politico. We reached him earlier this afternoon in Washington, D.C. Good afternoon, Mr. Lipman.
1: Thanks for having me.
0: I appreciate you coming on. So here in Canada, north of the border, it's like there's this big clock that's ticking, you know? It's like a doomsday clock. We're all paying attention to it. How's this whole thing being viewed in the States?
1: Yeah, there's not as much. You'd have to scour the top news websites to find articles on this. And so this is not something that every reporter is focused on in Washington. And so it does kind of, the fact that Trump has focused on it a little bit and his trade rep, Jameson Greer, he's been working on this for the last few days and even last month. That's kind of reminds you of when you're in high school or college, you cram at the last, the night before the paper's due. And so that's, I definitely did that. And it seems like the Trump administration is, that's one of their favorite techniques for, setting a self-imposed deadline and then racing to meet it.
0: And what do you think that says about the importance of this trade deal to Americans?
1: I think that this is an important trade deal for Americans, but America has a soft spot for Canada, and so most Americans do not think the leadership is nasty. I think that's more a reflection that this is what Trump said. That's a reflection of Trump feeling personally grieved anytime a foreign leader says something that's not totally on what he wants. One other thing about how it's not been as headline news is that that's kind of a good thing for Canada because it gives more room to negotiate for Trump and for Greer to make a good deal, where you don't have a heavy spotlight from Americans who would criticize Trump if he gives away the store. And so it can kind of, have this cooler heads might prevail when you have, this is more of a technocratic negotiation.
0: I suppose we have to cut the administration a bit of slack. I mean, there is an awful lot going on these days, isn't there?
1: There is, and Trump is much more focused on the ballroom and the big arch he wants to be built in Washington and on the midterm elections and Iran and gas prices and lots of other issues. And so he has focused enough to have two calls with Mark Carney today and yesterday, and so that's a good sign for Canada. But this is something that he is there's a lot of Americans who are kind of tired of these deadlines and these tariff announcements when he hasn't actually, the average tariff rate has gone up a little bit, but it hasn't gone up in terms of the stratosphere. And that's because of a lot of these deadlines have been missed, but also they create this sense of urgency that leads to some concessions. And that's good news for American companies, but on the downside, American companies do not like uncertainty. They need to plan, and it's very hard with this administration to plan for anything.
0: You know, the original agreement, the North American Free Trade Agreement, it was very broad. CUSMA was very broad. Are there any particular sectors that are of interest to the administration? Perhaps more importantly, to the interest of the American people. Is there anything that's sort of really catching their eye?
1: So I think the dairy industry, they have long complained that it's not been easy for them to get some of their products into their cheese into Canada. The another industry has been the steel and aluminum sector, the car industry, forestry. So they kind of runs the gamut. But that's been some of the focus of these trade negotiations on getting more market access for American companies into the Canadian market. And even the liquor industry, they have been hurt by those provinces who have not looked kindly and have yanked a lot of the liquor store sales from those American companies. And so that's But even if they put, that's been interesting, but even if they put that liquor back, that doesn't mean that Canadians are going to buy it.
0: Well, yeah, I mean, that's you know, we talked about how it's not making, you know, these things don't make a lot of waves in the national news in the United States. Like, I think at this point, you know, a lot of Canadians have lost their taste for American liquor, whether it's available or not. I mean, it's not just a matter of access at this point.
1: Yeah, it's going to have to be probably heavily discounted, and then it becomes a question of, do you want to, you know, are you even making much of a profit off this? And so that's been kind of interesting to watch, where people's taste for American products has definitely waned. And we have not seen a similar trend in America. There's there are very few Americans who are boycotting Canadian goods. And so that is kind of interesting that Canada has kind of suffered the brunt of this, and Americans have been able to just live their daily lives and not have to think about this stuff as much.
0: How do Americans feel about Prime Minister Mark Carney, if they think of him at all?
1: Well, his name ID is probably not as high as Justin Trudeau or Katy Perry. And so that's been, you know, I think maybe Mark Carney, I guess he could always become friends or you know, have alliances with celebrities, and that would increase his name ID. But for the Americans who do know him, they respect him. That this is someone who's a serious guy. He actually used to be the chairman of Bloomberg, the top American media company. He used to be the governor of two central banks, and so this is not some, you know, incompetent JV player. And so I think that Trump, he's gotten along fairly well with Trump, and Trump was kind of he started the relationship with Justin Trudeau on the wrong foot. He viewed him as kind of a showboat, and with Carney, this is someone who knows his stuff, and so that he's been welcomed in the halls of American power, but also corporate America feels like they can deal with Mark Carney pretty well.
0: So what do you think is going to happen by midnight tonight?
1: I think we're looking at, my colleagues actually reported that there is a deal on Trump's desk. We don't know how wide-ranging that deal is, but that's a good sign, that the fact that Trump is taking personal time to deal, work time to deal with this. That's a really good element. And I think both sides realize that too much is riding on this relationship to have such draconian tariffs take effect. But I think that Canada is probably getting sick of some of these tariffs, and they hope that this is the last time they have to deal with something like this for a while.
0: Thank you so much for your time today. I appreciate it.
1: Thanks for having me.
0: Daniel Lipman is a White House and Washington reporter at Politico. We reached him earlier today in Washington, D.C., where there's never a dull moment, apparently. 14 minutes before 6. Well, communities across Canada are struggling to find ways to deal with a number of different social issues on their streets, and also find ways to pay for it all. One city in British Columbia is trying to find out how much pressure other communities are under. Bill Fee of CBC's Daybreak North learned more about that.
2: The city of Prince George says it spent over $26 million over the course of 5 years dealing with issues it considers the responsibility of other levels of government, from homelessness, addictions, to mental health. Now the city's using those numbers as an advocacy tool, arguing municipalities are increasingly being asked to pick up the cost of problems they aren't funded to solve. So how widespread is that pressure across BC, and what can municipalities do? To answer some of those questions, we are joined by Councillor Corey Ramsey. She is, of course, a Prince George City Councillor and President of the Union of BC Municipalities. Councillor, good morning.
3: Good morning, Bill, and thank you so much for having me.
2: Thanks for joining us. What did you make of the report from city staff last night, which was presented to council?
3: It's the Prince George report really demonstrates in local terms what UBCM has identified across British Columbia. Local governments are becoming the delivery agents for provincial priorities in housing, homelessness, addictions, community safety, emergency management, and climate resilience, but without access to corresponding revenue. So, the Prince George report shows over the last 5 years, we have spent more than $26 million responding to issues that are largely driven by provincial responsibilities. So, you know,

0: local governments are stepping up because our residents expect action, but local governments just cannot continue to be the funding backstop for every gap in the system.
1: How concerned are you that municipalities are more frequently being asked to support those services that they weren't originally, you know, funded for? I'm thinking, you know, those things you mentioned, social services, mental health, addictions, housing.
0: It is very concerning. So, local governments, including Prince George, support provincial priorities. And, you know, if local governments are expected to deliver on these priorities, we need sustainable revenue streams that grow with these responsibilities. So it really boils down to the property tax system was designed to pay for local services like roads, parks, and utilities. It was never designed to fund homelessness response, addiction-related public safety costs, or climate adaptation. Every dollar, every downloaded cost ultimately shows up on the local property tax bill, and it really translates to about 12 cents of every dollar that a resident pays in income tax is what the share for the local government equates to.
1: When we talk about Prince George and Prince George's experience, how does it compare to other municipalities across the province?
0: It's very equivalent. It definitely carries over from what we're hearing at UBCM, and the message that UBCM is really sharing is that local governments are stretched to the limit, and our experience really proves that point. So we're increasingly diverting staff time, operating dollars, and capital resources away from core local responsibilities and priorities to meet growing demands in areas where we do not control the policy, the legislation, or the funding.
1: I'm curious, you know, it's this $26 million over 5 years. It seems to have coincided with what we're seeing with the opioid crisis. We've had, you know, increased complaints about public safety, housing, mental health, addictions. How much of this is like a new phenomenon? Is that part of the reason we're seeing all of these additional resources being diverted?
0: You know, there are quite a lot of nuances, and it in some cases is quite difficult to pinpoint. And some of the costs, it is very like hard to distinguish. Is it fully because of XYZ, or is it because of additional pressures that emerged, such as the pandemic or the toxic drug crisis and such? What we really do see is, during that period, the city downloaded more than 7 million due to legislative and regulatory changes. So those were changes in policy, really, that the province adopted. And these changes really filtered down to local governments as we are required to follow the new legislation. But it didn't come with the subsequent funding that it should have come with. And so, I think the message really needs to be that, we want to be strong partners. Prince George wants to be a strong partner with the province. Local governments across the province want to be strong partners, whether it's housing targets, emergency management requirements, mental health responses, or climate resilience. Local governments need predictable, permanent funding so that we can deliver provincial priorities without overburdening local taxpayers.
1: I guess the question is, we don't want to overburden those local taxpayers. And you said, this money comes from the local tax base, but if the province is funding it, it's going to come from the taxpayer eventually. What's your message to the provincial government?
0: I do think, again, leaning back into the fact that the property tax system was just not designed to pay for local services. And if the expectation is that the local governments really take on these provincial responsibilities that it come with the sustainable funding sources in order to do that. Without that sustainable funding sources, we are dipping into those funds that are meant to fund roads and parks and utilities, unfortunately. So we're having to make choices at the local government that are not necessarily fair to the taxpayer. And it's been incredibly challenging. There's the legislative examples, but the city also downloaded more than $19 million related to housing, social services, and mental health.

0: addictions. And so, you know, while the toxic drug crisis is fundamentally a public health issue, you know, many of associated behaviors have direct impacts on public safety and require a police response. So do we not respond? That's not appropriate. But we need the province to continue to support local governments if we're going to be responsible for their priorities.
1: Now that you have this document, this report, how can you make use of it to get the changes that you would like to see?
0: You know, I think it really is a good launching point for our advocacy. We're seeing other communities across the province create similar reports, and you know, they take those into those advocacy meetings. I think UBCM is known for what's called speed dating sessions with ministers, and so the city of Prince George on average gets between 10 and 13 advocacy meetings with cabinet ministers, and we basically have an opportunity to pitch, you know, some of the things that we're working on. And so I think that being able to show, you know, this amounts that we're spending on provincial priorities that's taking away from our local priorities will help drive home some of those advocacy points that we've been driving all term.
1: I think it's Victoria that actually, you know, sends an invoice to the provincial government for the services it deems their responsibility. Any idea that if you will pursue that avenue, or you'll stick to the report first off?
0: I think it's a conversation we'll have to have as a council. I think there's other communities that are definitely humming and hawing on whether they're going to do that. I think Kelowna, Kamloops, I'm sure Vancouver's not far away from there.
1: Yeah.
0: It is really a challenge. And you know, we see other provinces that have downloaded those responsibilities onto local governments, like in Ontario. So the local government is responsible for, you know, housing and such, and responding to the mental health and addictions crisis. But it comes with the corresponding funding from the province. And so we're not seeing that in BC. We're just seeing the responsibilities downloaded onto us without any corresponding funding to fix the problem. We just don't have the resources to do it and continue to maintain cities.
1: Corey, Councillor Ramsey, thank you so much for joining us this morning.
0: Thanks so much for having me. Anytime, happy to join. So,
1: you're very welcome.
2: Corey Ramsey is a Prince George City Councillor and President of the Union of BC Municipalities. She was speaking with Bill Fee of CBC's Daybreak North just about 4 minutes before 6 o'clock. This past weekend in southern Lebanon, at least 11 people, including 3 children, were killed in 2 Israeli airstrikes, according to the country's health ministry. It was the deadliest attack since the fragile ceasefire was reached, meant to halt fighting between Israel and Hezbollah in June, though attacks continued. On top of airstrikes and drone attacks, residents and emergency workers in southern Lebanon are accusing Israeli forces of intentionally starting wildfires, which have been ripping through homes, forests, and olive groves throughout the embattled area. All of it has people there worried about whether they'll be able to stay and whether the hundreds of thousands of people displaced by the war will be able to return. Well, Christou is a freelance reporter for The Guardian based in Beirut. He spoke to Front Burner host Jamie Poisson about the impact it has had on Lebanese residents along the border.
3: Yeah, it's pretty awful. I mean, I was speaking to the mayor of Yeruam, which is a town close to the border, which on August 1st, there were fires there, burning down olive groves and fruit trees and homes. And, you know, when I talked to him, you could really just tell, okay, these are livelihoods for people, but also there's pain in his voice because these are fruit trees and olive groves that he grew up with. He was saying that some of them belonged to his grandfather and maybe their fathers before them. And it's sort of another bit of their village that has now disappeared, you know, the areas where they grew up and the nature that they played in. And towns like Yeroun, which are on the border, we've already seen most of the homes bulldozed by the Israeli military. But now the environment is being targeted too. So it's sort of an extra layer of hurt. And also, let's say the Israelis withdrew tomorrow. You know, these people who are farming on these lands, they now have questions about, is it safe to farm there? You know, is the soil contaminated with lead? Is it contaminated with white phosphorus, other munitions? It really, you know, these things could have effects for generations to come.
2: That's freelance reporter Will.

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Listen to the full episode wherever you find your podcasts. Coming up tonight on the evening edition of Q, Montreal-based musical artist and producer Skyfall tells Q guest host Garvia Bailey how fashion designer Virgil Abloh became one of his biggest supporters and how the music he heard growing up contributed to his sound, a mix of grime, electronic, and hip-hop. That's on Q, which is coming up on the evening edition, is coming up at 9 o'clock, and it's also available as a podcast on the CBC Listen app and on other platforms. On the Current Review tonight, experts say the Alberta referendum is not just a political issue, but a national security issue. They say there is evidence of Russian foreign influence online and overt American influence. Guest host Lindsay Duncombe speaks with Brian McQuinn, co-director of the Center for Artificial Intelligence Data and Conflict at the University of Regina, and security consultant Patrick Lennox, a former director of intelligence with the RCMP. That's on the Current Review tonight at 10 o'clock on CBC Yukon. That's all the time we have for Airplay on this Tuesday afternoon. Ellen Jones, Ross Bragg, and Talar Stockton are here tomorrow morning with Yukon Morning. And then you can join TJ Deer, I think. No, it's Chris McIntyre. It's a special edition of the Midday Cafe tomorrow with Chris McIntyre on the air from Dawson City. There you go. And I'll be back between 4 and 6 with another edition of Airplay. My name is Dave White. Thanks very much for listening. Take care. Have a great Tuesday evening, and we'll see you tomorrow.

debris on the surrounding slopes. This is Your World Tonight. I'm Helen Mann. You can hear Your World Tonight wherever you are. 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

Here's your weather forecast from Environment Canada for Whitehorse and Carcross. Tonight, a few clouds and a low of 6. Tomorrow, a mix of sun and cloud and a high of 20. For Watson Lake tonight, a few clouds and a low of 9. Tomorrow, becoming a mix of sun and cloud near noon and a high of 21. For Dawson City, mainly cloudy, 40% chance of showers early this evening. Tomorrow, cloudy, becoming a mix of sun and cloud in the morning, high of 21. For Teslin, tonight a few clouds and a low of 6. Tomorrow, sunny, becoming a mix of sun and cloud in the morning and a high of 20. For Haines Junction, a few clouds tonight and a low of just plus 1. Tomorrow, a mix of sun and cloud, becoming sunny in the afternoon and a high of 20. Beaver Creek, partly cloudy tonight and a low of 6. Tomorrow, mainly sunny and a high of 19. Tonight, in CarMax, mainly cloudy and a

0: Chance of showers this evening with a low of 9. Tomorrow, a mix of sun and clouds and a high of 23. For Mayo, mainly cloudy tonight with a chance of showers and a low of 9. Tomorrow, mainly cloudy, clearing near noon and a high of 21. For Faro and Ross River, partly cloudy, low of 8. Tomorrow, a mix of sun and cloud with a high of 20. And finally, for Old Crow, cloudy with a chance of showers tonight, low of 9. Tomorrow, mainly cloudy with a chance of showers and a high of 15. 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
4: Hello, I'm Catherine Cullen, sitting in for Neil Cooksell.
5: Good evening, I'm John Northcott, sitting in for Chris Howden. This is As It Happens. Tonight,
4: hoping something sticks. A BC wallpaper manufacturer tells us that if Canada and the U.S. can't work out a trade deal before Trump's tariff deadline, he might have to start laying off his employees.
5: Casting doubt, the ruling party in Zambia declares election victory after a delayed vote count and election day arrests. An international election observer weighs in and shares his own concerns.
4: Water under the bridge. As Newfoundland and Labrador moves forward with a new energy deal on Churchill Falls, Premier Tony Wakeham tells us it's not just a win for his province, but for the rest of the country, too.
5: Knocking it out of the park, the Trump administration has paused its border barrier construction project in Big Bend National Park. A former superintendent of the park tells us he wants to see bulldozers banned permanently.
4: Winning drive. Flag football will make its Olympic debut in 2028, and the Canadian women's team has just punched its ticket. Quarterback Sarah Parker tells us what it feels like to see this childhood dream realized.
5: And strong arm tactic. A 43-year-old woman from Ontario has become the first Canadian woman to lift Scotland's iconic Dinny Stones, a pair of boulders with a combined weight of over 700 pounds. As It Happens, the Tuesday edition, radio that thinks it's important to know your stone strength.

part of that. I didn't want Newfoundland and Labrador to be left out of that. The opportunity to put these projects on the site to make sure they run the major projects list, to make sure that, you know, the federal government, the involvement of the federal government, the loan guarantees, the monies for help building transmission, all of those things were available right now, and it was important for

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1: I'm Al-Amin Abdul Mahmoud. This is Commotion. And right now, it's all about Sade.

0: 12 years since the death of Denise Tomasos, her paintings have not been forgotten. In a way, they've found the moment and the audiences they anticipated. For Michelle Jakes, one of the people who has ensured that the paintings live on, that mission is professional and political and personal.
1: Denise was somebody who made friends easily and bestowed

incorporate that heightened sense of mortality right into their work. That's the case with the next artist in producer Lisa Godfrey's documentary, one of the world's most famous singers and songwriters. Someone utterly in control of his presentation, starting with his breakthrough album, The Rise and Fall of Ziggy Stardust, in 1972.

0: David Bowie, a rock star, but also a theater and screen actor, trained in the visual arts and design, a popular but experimental multimedia performance artist, synonymous with extreme transformations, with avant-garde concepts and costumes and sounds.
1: I felt really comfortable going on stage as somebody else, and it seemed a rational decision to keep on doing that. And so I got quite besotted with the idea of just creating character after character.
0: Always changing over the span of his 50-year career in the 20th and early 21st centuries. Some critics argue that Bowie brought all of that knowledge and experience to fruition in his final work, including a set of enigmatic songs, their meaning unlocked by his death.
2: January 8th, 2016, was David Bowie's 69th birthday, and the day arrived with a surprise for fans. A new album, recorded in secret, a moody and noisy collaboration with some improvisational jazz musicians. An album called Black Star.
3: In the fear of amen. In the fear of amen. Stands a solitary candle.
2: Just 2 days later.
4: We begin with breaking news. Musician, actor, and artist David Bowie has died.
5: An official announcement of his death was made on David Bowie's Facebook page. It said that David Bowie died peacefully today, surrounded by his family after a courageous 18-month battle with cancer. His passing has been...
6: Just changed music, you know, and allowed people to be who they wanted to be. I did go to work today. I could go to work.
7: It was a big surprise. No one knew it was coming aside from, you know, Bowie's inner circle. And his death really dramatically changed the context and how everybody read and understood Black Star and its singles forever. And it was a really bold and surprising and shocking and morbid thing to witness. But also amazing because of the way that he executed it out of the blue like that.
2: Musicologist Leah Cardos wanted to write about this last Bowie album and thought she knew how to make sense of it.
7: I wanted to say that Black Star was death art, and it sounds really morbid, but I wanted to sort of analyze it as an artist who had made their death part of their catalogue, part of their work. And what's really interesting is that through writing the book, I kind of realized that that wasn't it at all in the end. My name's Leah Cardos, and I'm a musician and a writer and an academic. And a few years ago, I wrote a book called Black Star Theory, The Last Works of David Bowie.
2: I mean, he knew he was dying, but he did not know that he was imminently dying. So it wasn't all orchestrated to be around his death, right?
7: Well, these are the big questions that everyone was asking, and myself included, in the aftermath, you know, because for us to learn after he had died, oh, he had terminal cancer. And then you see the Lazarus video and he's on a deathbed having a death dream. And you look at Black Star and all of the imagery in that. You know, then you think, oh, this is his, you know, his farewell. This is his message. This is what he wanted to say. And in a way, yeah, it is a very terminal, very mortal album. And there is a lot of that going on. But, you know, when you dig into the storyline, he wanted to live.
2: I know that he had been artistically quiet for a time in the early part of the new millennium and had had heart issues before the cancer. So in a way,

of him saying, by now you probably know what's happened, but I couldn't tell you. But also, I can't tell you everything you want to know. You've got questions. You know, you want to know, but actually it's better not to know. And actually not knowing is why you love me, and we keep it mysterious, because if you knew everything, then that's when the magic trick gets ruined. And so it's this little continuation of magic in that song, and this lingering quality of let's go around again, let's not leave yet. Let's give Donny a solo section. Now let's give Ben Monder a guitar solo. Now let's come back and put some organ in, and let's just go around one more time again. And it's just, it doesn't feel so much like Bowie being Bowie and performing with the mask on in the Pierrot suit. It feels more like Bowie the artist slipping the mask off for a second and locking eyes with you and, you know, saying goodbye. Whether he knew he was saying goodbye with it or not, you can really feel that. And it's like one of the most amazing songs to cap off a catalogue that I know of. I can't think of any other artist who has died that has left something like that behind.

0: then I had to figure out what to do next. And I knew I was not going to dare get up again and fall again. So I decided I would try to walk to the house sitting down on my butt. So I butt walked. I started walking to the house. It took me about 45 minutes.
1: Wow.
0: And on the way, I often speak aloud, and I said, am I going to make it? And my other voice said, do you want to? And I said, I don't know. And the other voice said, like they do on TV, yes or no. So I said, I'm not sure. I have curiosity, but I have no resolve. And you know what? I think that that exchange between me and me got me through the whole thing, because I hung on to that curiosity. As long as you're curious about something, at least you can get to the door, which is 45 minutes away. So that's how I got to the door. And then I got into the house and called 911, which I've done often. And you know what? One of the ambulance people, the ET people, came. And he was the same little guy who was here when they came to get Robert. That was 2001. And he looked exactly the same. He could have been a ghost of himself.
1: How did you feel about that? Did you feel haunted or?
0: I didn't feel haunted. No, I said, oh, you're here. I remember you. And he never spoke, which made me feel, you know, more, he was more ghostly.
1: The EMT guy was not there to ferry Gail Godwin to the underworld, as it turned out, but almost. She had broken her neck and spent months recovering, first in a rehab hospital and then at home.
0: I had 7 months when I was hoping to heal and sitting outside, and I didn't want to read, and I didn't want to watch TV. So I just started writing about the act of falling on the gravel on my face, and then more things came to me.
1: Meditations on death in literature and death in her own life, sketches of fellow patients and her home care workers. A nonfiction book emerged. The title, Getting to Know Death, came from something she'd misheard.
0: I was talking to my therapist. This is before I broke my neck. And I said to her, you know, the only place I feel safe now is when I'm inside my novel. And then she said to me, what would happen if you stepped outside your novel and blah, blah, blah, blah, blah. And I didn't want her to think I was hard of hearing, so I just let it pass. So the next week when she came, I said, who is Steph? And she said, Steph who? I said, you said that if I stepped outside of my novel and if I got to know Steph. And she said, no. I said, death, getting to know death. You know, if I asked you that now, step outside whatever is occupying you or obsessing you and get to know death. What would happen in your mind, really?
1: Yeah.
0: What?
1: Yeah, it would be completely abstract to me.
0: Well, the one I thought of was my partner of 30 years used to quote Ingmar Bergman, who said, every artist should have one work between himself and death. And Robert, who's dead now, finished a piece of work that day. And then he went to the hospital and didn't come home. And the organist played his sketches of what he had written that day at his funeral. So that was kind of dramatic. And then I think of Christopher Hitchens, who, before he died, said that we should live dyingly. And I love that. And I think I do live dyingly. So did Robert.
1: What did that mean to you guys?
0: That you're just always aware of it. When I was reading at this bookstore the other night, at the table with me, they put on

0: grief counselor. They like to have someone come and talk to the author. And she was really wise. And she actually has a master's degree in, get this, thanatology. Thanatology. Isn't that something? And we really had a great room. We had a room full of people. And they were all interested in every word that came out of our mouths.
1: Yeah. Even though people seem to want to avoid the topic in another way, there's...
0: That's a very insightful thing. Though they want to avoid it, it's really great if someone else brings it up. I think some people are Thanatos people and other people are Eros people. And Robert told me I was a Thanatos, and he certainly was. We just think more about the end.
1: That doesn't mean that Gail is fixated on the end. She's still observing the life going on around her in 2024 America.
0: I'm writing something else now, another meditation. It's called The Art of Becoming a Citizen. It is about right now through this whole year and how uncertain things are.
1: Yeah, I was going to ask you, do you feel a responsibility to keep on describing life, or is it a need to do that?
0: It's a need, and I don't feel any responsibility to do it beyond where I want to, but it is a need, and I still have so much to say. In fact, I have more and more to say.
1: When she's writing fiction, Gail Godwin can shape the fate of her imaginary people. But in real life, no one knows when and how their own ending will come. She's not afraid of that.
0: I know just when my characters are going to die in the book, but the rest is surprise, and that's where curiosity comes in, because waiting and not knowing will keep me going a little while longer.
1: Interesting. So the curiosity even extends to death.
0: Yes, yes. Not a day goes by that I don't learn something really, really new.

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You can find some of the artwork mentioned, along with more information on the guests, on our website, cbc.ca/ideas. This episode was produced and presented by Lisa Godfrey. Web producer for Ideas is Lisa Ayuso. Technical producer, Danielle Duval, with special thanks to Reynold Gonsalves and Eric Delage. Senior producer is Nicola Lukšić. The executive producer of Ideas is Greg Kelly, and I'm Nala Ayed.

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0: When there's a dog in need, Brady Oliveira and Alex Blumberg are hitting the ground running. Catch the new series, Must Love Dogs, a heartwarming show about a dog-loving couple and Brady's life as a running back for the Winnipeg Blue Bombers and a CFL All-Star. 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
3: Hannah Mankind broke out globally with his 2024 hit Big Dogs, but his story started much earlier at open mics in Kerala. His latest record is called Monsoon Season, and he'll be here to talk about putting Indian hip hop on the map.
4: From CBC News, The World This Hour, I'm Claude Feig. Canada and the U.S. have struck a new deal prior to the stroke of midnight, avoiding a major tariff hit to the Canadian economy. U.S. President Donald Trump posted the news on his online platform.

you know, and that's why we do what we do. That's why I am who I am, mm-hmm. you know, mm-hmm. and the music that comes from the South is very much that people do have, we take the time and effort to think a little bit, you know, to break out of the headspaces, because there's so much of shepherding that happens in the country of being like, you

0: at the Rose Theatre in Brampton, Ontario. Her set features songs spanning her more than 20-year music career. It was also very, very special because the tour was dedicated to the memory of her late mother, Agatha. Throughout the set, Julie played audio clips of her mom talking between songs and shared personal stories with her fans. And we caught up with Julie backstage before the show and asked her what inspired her to create the Songs and Stories tour.
1: So yeah, I haven't headlined a tour in a decade, and reason being, I wasn't sure what life would be like after mom passed. And my life took me on a different journey. I started to uncover other talents and the love of theater, love of acting, film and TV, and also community building. Being able to launch organizations like 100 Strong and Sexy, The Power of Step. 5 years of the 10 has been the pandemic, right? And so I really wanted to know, who is Julie Black now versus what does Julie Black do? My whole life is about what I did. And I really had to, you know, get into therapy, get some healing happening, some prenatal therapy, some childhood traumas, and be a voice for those who might be afraid to speak about those types of transgressions, you know? And I often say I wouldn't choose it, but I wouldn't change it. And so here I am to speak about it in songs and stories.
2: Please welcome on stage to the Rose Theater, Canada's queen of R&B and soul, Miss Julie Black.
3: But it makes me feel good to hear you say that you're proud of me.
4: You're proud of you. God, really proud of you. You know. Whatever it may be, you're serving a God. Nobody think of if I'm but no more. No more. You decide to serve God and him as servant. Same as though you would serve him. He may look hard, but he might take him and serve you. Serve you. Anytime your life change, the devil is so strong around you that you start to go through a lot of testing. It's only you have to decide, say, no, you're not carrying me down, or carry me back where I come from. You're not ruling me now. God will rule me. You see, we look at it this time. Sometimes you look at it and say, things are hard. It's what about here what some people have.
3: You'd rejoice over your situation.
4: You rejoice over my situation.
3: Yeah.
4: Thank you. I'm proud of you. God, really proud of you.

skip a nail appointment, and come to a Julie Black concert. Support the Kings. Because them eyelashes cost money, you know. And don't be stush tonight. We're not dealing with stushness in here. If your arms are tight, ask yourself why. You chose to be here tonight.

0: for bringing us this concert. CBC Music Live is produced by Andrea Jin and Malcolm Gould. I'm Odario Williams. I hope you can join me next week for part two of Julie Black.
1: But I'll say this. There's a lot of us in this room, and I got this from my fiance Valentine. He said, babe, why are you letting certain people live rent-free in your mind? Rent is expensive. Forgiveness. Letting go. But forgiveness doesn't give you access to my future. But it's the gateway to freedom. Do you agree? I had to let go of some things.

0: scope. If a white person were to be in Jason Ardi's position, that person would be treated as a white eccentric, a white fraud, a white liar, a white whatever. But their conduct would never be attributed to or assumed to represent the conduct of the group to which they belong.
1: So many media debates and articles this past month about Ardi being a DEI hire makes others feel targeted too, he says. Last night, tens of thousands of people gathered in London's Trafalgar Square for a vigil in honour of Jason Ardi. Among them was Simon Woolley, principal of Homerton College at Cambridge and one of Ardi's mentors.
2: This time last week, I was with Jason because we knew Jason was suffering. We told him he was loved.
3: Yes, he was.
2: But he said, they're hounding me to death. And I cannot see a way out. There needs to be some reckoning. There needs to be some justice.
1: This week, the Good Law Project launched a petition calling for an inquiry into the British media's coverage of Jason Ardi in the weeks leading up to his death. Over 100,000 people have signed it so far. For The World, I'm Orla Barry.
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0: And so, yes. So
1: she has brought the show. We don't need to do more than
0: this. We were not distracted by the weed, by the glam rock. No, yes. And finally, I want to say the band, you know, is very much so part of a UK legacy of this kind of two-tone integrated band.
1: Yeah.
0: It's maybe uncommon when you think about Sly and the Family Stone as being this like groundbreaking mixed gender group, but in the UK that was actually quite common.
1: To that end though, I think maybe the

0: The 2026 inductees into the Rock and Roll Hall of Fame. That is happening later this year. Before that, you heard my conversation on the legacy of Shadi Adu and the band Sade with Professor Mark Anthony Neal, DJ Lene Denise, and Tola Oshitello. That's it for the show today. My name is Alamin Abdul Mahmoud. This is Commotion. We'll see you tomorrow.
1: I'm Pia Chattopadhyay, host of The Sunday Magazine. Now, it is time to play That's Puzzle.

0: I'm Saroja Coelho. The news is next, followed by Ideas on CBC Radio 1.
1: Feel that? That's the thrill of the Northern Super League. And it's back on CBC Gem, with six fierce clubs battling all season long for glory. From coast to coast, Canada's first professional women's soccer league is bringing the heat. For the fans who live for the roar of the crowd, the last-minute winner, and the moments that make sports unforgettable, this is your season. 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

0: incredibly adept at saying the things she needed to say in paint.
1: It seems, I don't know, I'll just be blunt. It seems to me that she was a genius, and I think that's why I wanted to talk about her loss in a way. But where might she have been headed?
0: Well, a sense that I have clearly gotten watching this show move from venue to venue and having the opportunity to speak to people about Denise's work is that we are now very ready for the things that she was talking about. I think she was definitely years ahead of her time. She, in her lifetime, had challenges getting people to be willing to engage with the difficulty of some of the issues that her paintings brought up. And I feel like we're much more ready for that conversation now. So I think that Denise would be at the top of her game if she were still with us. So it's very bittersweet. I'm so glad that this exhibition, Just Beyond, has been so well received and has introduced so many more people to Denise's work, but I really wish she was here to enjoy it.
2: What advice do you have for upcoming artists?
3: I think how I've seen it for myself is that to generate the most interesting life and have the art be an interpretation of that.
2: Yeah.
3: And so the creativity is not so much just in the work, but it is also in how incredible and creative and spontaneous and surprising your life is. For me, a failed artistic life, if all I did all day was to paint in the studio, if I was not really experiencing life. So for young artists, I would tell them to really focus more on creating a wonderful life for themselves and also having a way of interpreting that through their medium.
1: Is it hard to think of such a vital and timely artist becoming a kind of figure of history?
0: That is a hard thing to think about. And I feel like we're still right in the activity of presenting the exhibition and seeing how appreciation for and attention to Denise's work grows as a result of it. So I'm enjoying Denise in the current moment and not thinking about her becoming part of art history just yet.
4: 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I'm Nala Ayed. Late style. That's a term given to the final era of an artist's work. Sometimes that style is unintentional when the end of life comes without warning. But sometimes, when an artist is ill or aging, they can see that death is coming, and some incorporate that heightened sense of mortality right into their work. That's the case with the next artist in producer Lisa Godfrey's documentary, one of the world's most famous singers and songwriters. Oh, yeah. Someone utterly in control of his presentation, starting with his breakthrough album, The Rise and Fall of Ziggy Stardust, in 1972. David Bowie, a rock star, but also a theater and screen actor, trained in the visual arts and design, a popular but experimental multimedia performance artist.

0: Sometimes an artist's life is cut short. Their final work is a statement of major intensity. For other artists, though, death is more foreseeable, the natural consequence of a long life. But until that end comes, their creative work, the work that has sustained them and connected them to others, carries on. Work that you're still doing on your way to death. What drives you to do that?
1: Oh, because if I didn't do it, I would not want to live. And that's why I wrote this book, actually. My name is Gail Godwin. I'm 87 years old. I'm a Southerner. I was born in Alabama, raised in Asheville, North Carolina. You sure you want all this?
0: Sure.
1: Okay. And then there was all the rest, and I went to live in Europe, and I married twice, both times the wrong person. And then I met Robert at Yaddo, which is an artist colony. And we decided to ruin everybody else's life and get together. So we got together and we built this house. And now I'm writing. Now I've written 17 novels, 3 or 4 nonfiction, one about the heart, which I can recommend, one about publishing, which I can recommend. And this one, of course, Getting to Know Death. And that brings me up to today, which is the 24th of June, 2024. We're 3 days past the summer solstice, which makes me sad every year.
0: Why does it make you sad?
1: I don't know, because the light starts going away.
0: Gail Godwin, writer, and Robert Sterer, composer, lived together in their house on a hill in Woodstock, New York, until his death in 2001. A couple of years ago, Gail herself nearly died there after a fall.
1: It was mid-afternoon. I had written on my novel that morning, and it was too early for Nicole Wallace and Deadline White House, so I thought, well, I'll go out and water the little dogwood tree, because it was very hot. So I took my cane just for security and went out and walked across the gravel and to the spigot where the hose was and turned it on and came back to the gravel. And then I lost my nerve. I lost my nerve and I knew I was going to fall, and I went just right down, flat on my face with my head turned to the left. And then I had to figure out what to do next. And I knew I was not going to dare get up again and fall again. So I decided I would try to walk to the house sitting down on my butt. So I butt walked. I started walking to the house. It took me about 45 minutes.
0: Wow.
1: And on the way, I often speak aloud, and I said, am I going to make it? And my other voice said, do you want to? And I said, I don't know. And the other voice said, like they do on TV, yes or no. So I said, I'm not sure. I have curiosity, but I have no resolve. And you know what? I think that exchange between me and me got me through the whole thing, because I hung on to that curiosity. As long as you're curious about something, at least you can get to the door, which is 45 minutes away. So that's how I got to the door. And then I got into the house and called 911, which I've done often. And you know what? One of the ambulance people, the ET people, came. And he was the same little guy who was here when they came to get Robert. That was 2001. And he looked exactly the same. He could have been a ghost of himself.
0: How did you feel about that? Did you feel haunted or?
1: I didn't feel haunted. No, I said, oh, you're here. I remember you. And he never spoke, which made me feel, you know, more, he was more ghostly.
0: The EMT guy was not there to ferry Gail Godwin to the underworld, as it turned out, but almost. She had broken her neck and spent months recovering, first in a rehab hospital and then at home.
1: I had 7 months when I was hoping to heal and sitting outside, and I didn't want to read and I didn't want to watch TV. So I just started writing about the act of falling on the gravel on my face. And then more things came to me.
0: Meditations on death in literature and death in her own life. Sketches of fellow patients and her home care workers. A nonfiction book emerged. The title, Getting to Know Death, came from something she'd misheard.
1: I was talking to my therapist. This is before I broke my neck. And I said to her, you know, the only place I feel safe now is when I'm inside my novel. And then she said to me, what would happen if you stepped outside your novel and blah, blah, blah, blah, blah. And I didn't want her to think I was hard of hearing, so I just let it pass. So the next week when she came, I said, who is Steph? And she said, Steph who? I said, you said that if I stepped outside of my novel and if I got to know Steph. And she said, no. I said, death, getting to know death. You know, if I asked you that now, step outside whatever is occupying you or obsessing you and get to know death. What would happen in your mind, really?
0: Yeah.
1: What?
0: Yeah, it would be completely abstract to me.
1: Well, the one I thought of was my partner of 30 years used to quote Ingmar Bergman, who said, every artist should have one work between himself and death. And Robert, who's dead now, finished a piece of work that day. And then he went to the hospital and didn't come home. And the organist played his sketches of what he had written that day at his funeral. So that was kind of dramatic. And then I think of Christopher Hitchens, who, before he died, said that we should live dyingly. And I love that. And I think I do live dyingly. So did Robert.
0: What did that mean to you guys?
1: That you're just always aware of it. When I was reading at this bookstore the other night, at the table with me, they put on a grief counselor. They like to have someone come and talk to the author. And she was really wise. And she actually has a master's degree in, get this, thanatology. Thanatology. Isn't that something? And we really had a great room. We had a room full of people. And they were all interested in every word that came out of our mouths.
0: Yeah. Even though people seem to want to avoid the topic in another way,
1: That's a very insightful thing. Though they want to avoid it, it's really great if someone else brings it up. I think some people are Thanatos people and other people are Eros people. And Robert told me,

0: I was a Thanatos, and he certainly was. We just think more about the end.
1: That doesn't mean that Gail is fixated on the end. She's still observing the life going on around her in 2024 America.
0: I'm writing something else now, another meditation. It's called The Art of Becoming a Citizen.
1: Mm.
0: It is about right now through this whole year and how uncertain things are.
1: Yeah, I was going to ask you, do you feel a responsibility to keep on describing life, or is it a need to do that?
0: It's a need, and I don't feel any responsibility to do it beyond where I want to, but it is a need, and I still have so much to say. In fact, I have more and more to say.
1: When she's writing fiction, Gail Godwin can shape the fate of her imaginary people. But in real life, no one knows when and how their own ending will come. She's not afraid of that.
0: I know just when my characters are going to die in the book, but the rest is surprise, and that's where curiosity comes in, because waiting and not knowing will keep me going a little while longer.
1: Interesting. So the curiosity even extends to death.
0: Yes, yes. Not a day goes by that I don't learn something really, really new.

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You can find some of the artwork mentioned, along with more information on the guests, on our website, cbc.ca/ideas. This episode was produced and presented by Lisa Godfrey. Web producer for Ideas is Lisa Ayuso. Technical producer, Danielle Duval, with special thanks to Reynold Gonsalves and Eric Delage. Senior producer is Nicola Lukšić. The executive producer of Ideas is Greg Kelly, and I'm Nala Ayed.

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7: This is World Report. Good morning, I'm Mike Wise. Canadian trade officials have a little more time to find common ground with their U.S. counterparts. U.S. President Donald Trump says he is issuing a three-day pause on plans to slap Canada with 50% tariffs. Trump claims a deal has been made, it just needs to be finalized. Canada, though, is playing its cards a bit closer to its chest. With me from Ottawa to break down what we know about these talks, the CBC's Rafi Bhujikanian. Rafi, to start, what did Prime Minister Mark Carney's statement say, and perhaps more importantly,

0: First, though, Liz MacArthur has your forecast for today.
1: Environment Canada says air quality warnings remain in effect for many parts of the southern interior. The smoky haze is present in many areas, and there's an

0: And you're listening to CBC Radio in the Yukon. Here's a look at your weather forecast for Whitehorse today. A mix of sun and cloud with a high of 18. Tonight, a few clouds and a low of 8. And for Thursday, mainly sunny, increasingly cloudy in the afternoon. Then 40% chance of showers, high of 19. Watson Lake, a mix of sun and cloud today, high of 21. Tonight, clear and a low of 7. And for Thursday, sunny and a high of 23. For Teslin, a mix of sun and cloud this morning, a high of 19. Tonight, clear, low of plus 5. Thursday, sunny, becoming a mix of sun and cloud in the afternoon and a high of 20. For Atlin, a mix of sun and cloud today, high of 18. Tonight, clear and a low of plus 5. And for Thursday, sunny, increasingly cloudy in the afternoon and a high of 18. Haines Junction, a mix of sun and cloud today, 40% chance of showers later this morning and early this afternoon, high of 20. Tonight, a few clouds, low of plus 2. Thursday, 30% chance of showers and a high of 18. Kewaunee Lake today, clearing, high of 20. Tonight, a few clouds, low of plus 3. Thursday, increasingly cloudy, high of 20. For Pelly and Carmax, a mix of sun and cloud today, high of 21. Tonight, partly cloudy with a low of 9, and for Thursday, mainly sunny and a high of 20. For Faro and Ross River today, a mix of sun and cloud, high of 19. Tonight, a few clouds with a low of 6, and for Thursday, mainly sunny and a high of 20. Beaver Creek, mainly sunny today, high of 20. Tonight, partly cloudy with a low of 7, and for Thursday, clearing late in the afternoon and a high of 19. For Mayo, a mix of sun and cloud today, high of 20. Tonight, partly cloudy with a low of 10. And for Thursday, a mix of sun and cloud with a high of 21. For Dawson City, a mix of sun and cloud today, high of 21. Tonight, partly cloudy with a low of 9. And for Thursday, a mix of sun and cloud and a high of 21. For Old Crow, 70% chance of showers, changing to 30% chance of showers around noon, high of 17. Tonight, mainly cloudy with a low of 6. And Thursday, mainly cloudy, clearing later in the morning, high of 18. Along the Dempster Highway today, showers, wind west 30 kilometers an hour, gusting to 50, high of 13. Tonight, showers ending near midnight, then mainly cloudy with a low of 8. And for Thursday, a mix of sun and cloud with a high of 17. That's a look at your weather. 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Then it's Yukon Morning with Ellen Jones.
1: This is World Report. Good morning, I'm Mike Wise. U.S. President Donald Trump says the U.S. and Canada have reached a trade deal. Trump posting on social media late last night that new 50% tariffs on Canadian exports have been paused for 3 days. He has signed a proclamation delaying the tariffs that were set to take effect today. However, Prime Minister Mark Carney is taking a more restrained approach. He has issued a statement saying there is still more work to be done. The CBC's Chris Reyes joins me now from New York. So, Chris, what are we hearing from the White House?
2: So, Mike, in that proclamation signed by the president, the White House is confirming what Trump posted on social media and added that the pause is a result of Canada expressing a commitment to remove its own tariffs and restrictions on U.S. goods, including alcohol, dairy, and autos. So this is the part where we're very short on details at this point, including whether that commitment involves Canada putting American liquor back on store shelves, one of the issues that triggered the 50% tariff threat. Trump also suggested, with no details, on social media that the Keystone XL pipeline project may be revived as a result of these trade negotiations. This is the expansion that would have shipped Canadian crude to the U.S. President Joe Biden ended the project on his first day in office. And Trump posted an image of himself rescuing the pipeline.

0: This is Yukon Morning on Wednesday, August 19th. Good morning. I'm Ellen Jones. The federal government is creating a new network environments for Indigenous health research in the Yukon. Norma Shorty has been nominated as the principal investigator. We'll speak with her next hour. Navigating an encounter with an aggressive wolf, we'll hear from our resource management officer who specializes in minimizing human-wildlife conflict. And Health Canada is reviewing a new kind of vaccine aimed at protecting people against the flu. Our regular health and medicine contributor will have the details coming up. Minutes after 7, and Talar Stockton joins us now with our local news headlines. Good morning, Talar.
1: Good morning, Ellen. So the names of the people running in the Vantatquitchin First Nation election is now out, and the Yukon Ombudsman says the land lottery system in the territory is unfair. So we'll have some more information on both of those for you at the bottom of the hour, but first, Ross, can you tell us about the weather for today?
2: I can indeed, Talar. Yeah, thank you very much. Yeah, a little cooler than yesterday, but Whitehorse, for example, is getting up

0: to a high of 18, and that comes with a mix of sun and cloud. Watson Lake's a little warmer, sun and cloud, high of 21 today. Teslin and Atlin, a mix of sun and cloud with a high of 19. Haines Junction, sun and cloud, slight chance of showers later this afternoon, high of 20. For Corny Lake, clearing at a high of 20. Pelly and Carmack, sun and cloud, high of 21. For Faro and Ross River, sun and cloud and a high of 19 today. Beaver Creek, mainly sunny, high of 20. For Mayo, sun and cloud and a high of 20. Dawson City, sun and cloud, high of 21. For Old Crow, a 70% chance of showers, changing to 30% near noon, high of 17. And along the Dempster Highway, showers, winds gusting to 50 kilometers an hour and a high of 13.
1: Thanks so much, Ross. Let's take a look at where we're at right now. Temperature-wise, 8 degrees in Whitehorse and mostly cloudy. Watson Lake, 12 for you. Teslin, Haines Junction, Burwash, and Carmack, all 7 degrees. Beaver Creek at 8. Pelly Ranch, 9. And Faro this hour, 12 degrees. Dawson City, mostly cloudy and 10. Mayo, cloudy and 13. Old Crow, also 13 this hour. And Rock River on the Dempster Highway, 9 degrees with west-southwest winds at 23, gust to 31 kilometers per hour. Once again, Whitehorse, mostly cloudy, 8 degrees. We're coming up to 13 minutes now after 6. Well, if you use social media at all, you know the ability to endlessly scroll with videos playing automatically is part of the experience. Now, features like those are at the center of the biggest ever lawsuit against social media giant Meta. This week, 29 states in the U.S. are in court arguing Meta's platforms, Facebook and Instagram, are addictive and harmful to kids. For more, we're joined by Christopher Dietzel. He's with the Digitally Informed Youth Project at Western University. He researches kids' online safety, working directly with teens, and he joins us from Montreal. Good morning, Christopher.
2: Good morning.
1: So the lawsuit has been called the landmark case for Facebook. So what makes it so significant?
2: So there's a couple of aspects that I think are quite significant here. First is the size of the lawsuit. They're asking for $200 billion, that's billion with a B, dollars in damages. And another thing is that they're actually asking for changes to the tech itself. So while other lawsuits have similarly sought damages for harms incurred, this one is saying that if they win, the platforms themselves should change how they operate. So that's something quite new. The other thing is that we see 29 states coming together in this cause. So in today's politicized polarized environment, you know, to have folks across the political spectrum, conservative and liberal alike, come together to fight for youth digital safety, I think that really sends a strong message about how urgent and important youth digital safety is as a universal issue that needs to be addressed.
1: Yeah. Now, the states that are suing Meta allege the company knowingly created a product that is harmful and addictive to kids. So what do you make of that argument?
2: So this is interesting because our research, as well as other research for many years, has documented and shown that these platforms are harmful. What's interesting with what they're alleging is that these were known harms. That means that the company was aware of this and still rolled them out despite having the awareness that these were problematic. The other thing is on the point of addiction. You know, as I mentioned before, our research and other research has long documented that these harms occur. We know that these harms are not just interpersonal, they're also related to the design, the algorithms, et cetera, so the tech itself. But there's not a condition called social media addiction. You know, like in medical communities or amongst psychologists, we know that young people or people of all ages really experience harm, but to the extent to which there's a condition called social media addiction, I think that will be interesting to see how that's argued and demonstrated.
1: Yeah. And Meta says there's no proof that its platforms are directly responsible for the harm suffered by kids. So, you know, what evidence is out there that you've seen in the research that your organization has done that it is harmful?
2: Well, so as I said, you know, we've done research, we've done focus groups with youth across the country, including in the Yukon. We've done nationally representative surveys. So time and time again, we've been able to see from youth describing it themselves that these harms occur. And again, I just want to emphasize, it's not just interpersonal. It's not just between peers or an adult with a child. They themselves have told us, and we have seen that this is related to the design algorithms and just how this technology itself operates.
1: Yeah. Well, give us some examples. Like what have you heard from teens that you've interviewed?
2: So our work, the two main

0: areas that we've looked at has been around sexual violence. So like non-consensual image sharing, or like the generation, you know, now with AI, like the generation of images without somebody's consent, sexual images without consent, as well as gore and authentic violence. And in that sense, the algorithm has a big impact, because youth might not necessarily want to see animal beheadings or war imagery, but the actions of themselves or others can, through the algorithm, can curate the kind of content that they see. And the vast amount of youth in our recent survey said that they actually didn't want to see this content. Only 7% actually said that they sought it out, and the rest said it was shown to them without wanting to see it.
1: Wow. The states that are suing Meta are asking for money, but they also want the company to change its platforms to make it less addictive, right? So getting rid of the autoplay, the infinite scroll, the recommendations, the algorithmic recommendations that you're talking about there. So, you know, would these changes help? Is that going far enough, do you think?
0: So I think it's if there's anything that can be done, and there certainly are many things that can be done, I think these companies have a responsibility and a duty to do so. It'd be great if they can not only change the platforms to remove features that are known to be harmful, but also create new features so that reporting harms is easier and that there's more control over the user experience so that folks can create an experience that is safer for them. And on that note, I just want to emphasize that, you know, what is safe for one individual isn't necessarily safe for another. Identity, experience, and certainly age development, you know, where folks are, can play into this. So for youth to be able to have more control over their experience and to be able to talk with their parents, their families, about how to make these spaces better and using the tools at their disposal, I think would be really, really important and valuable.
1: Yeah. And here in Canada, like if this lawsuit succeeds, what could it mean for us here?
0: You know, this is a great question, because on one hand, I'd like to be optimistic and say that if Meta is forced to change Facebook and Instagram, that would automatically mean that these changes would be rolled out worldwide. But I don't know if that's necessarily going to be the case, because we're already seeing that how these tech companies operate in one jurisdiction doesn't necessarily impact how they operate in another. And Australia is a great example of this. You know, they banned social media for youth under 16, but that doesn't mean that youth around the world have automatically been banned from these platforms. So in that sense, I don't necessarily know if what happens in the U.S. will automatically mean changes for us here in Canada.
1: Well, yeah, that is interesting. I guess before we let you go, Christopher, like if you want to make changes in your own usage on social media right now, I guess short of just deleting your apps altogether, what kind of things can you do to try to resist some of the, you know, addictiveness aspects of those social media platforms?
0: So I think there's a couple of things here. One, we have to keep in mind is, yes, there's things that individuals can do. So, you know, this could be like limiting the amount of time that you use platforms. And even phones now can help you keep track of the time that you spend on different platforms and set up limits or alerts when you reach those, when you reach that usage amount. But the other thing is, and that's what will be really interesting to see argued through these cases, is how much is actually in the design itself. So even if I change my behavior, even if I take like employ different strategies or change how I use this, are these addicted by design? And in that sense, you know, there's just only a limited amount that I can do if they're intended to be this way. So I'll be really curious to see what happens and how that's demonstrated or argued in those regards.
1: Yeah, that's a good point. All right, Christopher, appreciate this. Thank you.
0: Thanks for having me.
1: And Christopher Dietzel is a researcher at Western University. He joined us this morning from Montreal. You can read more on our website, cbcnews.ca. Reminder, the city of Whitehorse is repaving the intersection at 2nd Avenue and Quartz Road this week. The work is continuing overnight, so it is closed right now, but is going to reopen at 7 o'clock this morning. So the work this week happening from 7 p.m. until 7 a.m. The intersection will reopen to normal traffic, as I mentioned, at 7 a.m., except for the eastbound lane closest to Superstore. So keep that in mind. So that's 2nd Avenue and Quartz Road this week in Whitehorse. 21 minutes now after 6. Well, U.S. President Donald Trump is postponing 50% tariffs on Canadian goods for 3 days. The new tariffs, valued at $28 billion, were scheduled to have gone into effect today. It now appears the two countries are close to finalizing a deal. In fact, the U.S. is claiming it has struck a last-minute deal with Canada. Prime Minister Mark Carney says, quote,

0: quote, substantial progress has been made, although there is important work still to be done. So for the latest on this story, we have Drew Fagan on the line. He's a professor at the Monk School of Global Affairs and Public Policy at the University of Toronto. Good morning, Drew.
1: Hi, Ellen.
0: So what is your reaction to this temporary pause on U.S. tariffs?
1: Well, I guess we could have had a couple of outcomes last night. The negotiators could have said, in effect, or the leaders, there's no path to a deal here. Both sides walk away from the table. Trump would have imposed these 50% tariffs on about 5% of Canadian exports to the United States. The prime minister likely would have already imposed counter tariffs, and you've got the makings of a real trade war. Instead, as you noted, there seems to be a disagreement over to what extent they've come to terms. Trump says there's a deal. Carney says, you know, we're making great progress, but still, you know, more to be done. And we'll see if the negotiators can reach a deal in the next 2 or 3 days.
0: Yeah. Now, Trump posted on social media this picture of himself pulling a giant pipeline out of the ground with Keystone written on its side. And there's a tombstone next to it with an obviously fabricated picture that reads buried by Biden. So what do you make of all of that? What does that tell us?
1: Well, the Keystone pipeline has been discussed. The revival of the Keystone pipeline has been discussed a number of times by the negotiators and by the leaders in recent months. And you'll remember the Keystone pipeline, 20 years ago proposed roughly, some construction done, blocked for political reasons, environmental pressure, I guess, fair to say, by the Obama administration and also by the Biden administration. Trump has supported the pipeline and did in his first term, although progress wasn't made to get things going again. There's a couple of ironies in this. And as I say, I think Trump meant it as a sweetener for the deal to come. So that, I suppose that's a good sign. So a couple of ironies. One, when Trump talks about trade with Canada, he complains incessantly about the fact that we have a trade surplus with the United States. The whole reason we have a trade surplus with the United States is because of the size of our energy exports, and this would just increase that. The other irony is that the prime minister has been emphasizing energy exports internationally, particularly to Asia. New pipeline in place to the West Coast, another one possibly in the making. That doesn't mean, of course, that we can't increase our exports to the United States and to Asia as well. And I think that's his intent. So that will be part the Keystone discussion, assuming we get over this hurdle in the next couple of days or soon, will be part of the there's a whole other negotiation to come on CUSMA more generally. And I think that will be part of that. And it's something the two countries can do together.
0: Right. What do we know about what might be in this deal now, this pending deal?
1: So this all goes back. This negotiation is very focused. It all goes back to Trump's unilateral imposition of tariffs shortly after he took power, imposed about 18 months ago, steel, aluminum, an increase in lumber tariffs, autos, and the Canadian response, which was, you know, the step with regard to alcohol sales in most provincial liquor stores, counter tariffs in a few examples, including autos. You know, the number that gets bantied around as the existing tariff on those sectors, and let's remember that tariffs imposed in this context are, you know, illegitimate, essentially. Canada and the United States haven't had tariffs for many, many decades in a free trade era, but that's gone, and it's gone due to one person, Donald Trump, and his view of trade. 25%, it's not on all products. It's complicated. But anyway, so use the number 25%. The talk is it's down to about 15% on average. So the question then becomes, can Canada live with a tariff 15, 12% on average? It's damaging, it's illegitimate, but in the circumstances, it might be the best that we can get. So as the negotiators on both sides are talking, the Canadian side is talking intently with the Canadian private sector. What can you live with? How long do you think this will be in effect? How will this damage your sales to the United States or your competitiveness beyond that? And that will be part and parcel of the thinking on the Canadian side as we hopefully move towards an agreement. Not a great agreement, let's face it, but the best we can live with.
0: And concessions, what concessions are you

0: any tariff is a concession. In terms of CUSMA, which is just the successor to NAFTA. But that's the world we're in. And that goes to the point of the prime minister's pitch, if you like, his argument, assuming there's a deal done, that he makes to the Canadian public with regard to why he agreed to this deal with existing tariffs, even 10%. Because he has said many times, no deal is better than a bad deal. Would this be a bad deal? It's not a great deal. It's not a good deal. Is it a bad-ish deal? It's the best you're probably going to get dealing with the administration that you've got in Washington. And as big as an economy as Canada is, they're the big dog. So it's hard. And I would suspect that the prime minister, certainly if that's the argument he's going to make, and he's got a lot of credibility with the Canadian public, who have confidence in him and his judgment, he'll want the private sector beside him in making that argument.
1: Okay. And what are you watching for then over the next 3 days as negotiators try to finalize these deals?
0: Well, you know, the two leaders spoke on Monday. They spoke again on Tuesday. Will they speak again today? Will they speak again tomorrow? How involved are they? And also, assuming that a deal is done, you know, the context of it, you know, is the president going to just say, I'm glad it was done and walk away? Or is he going to be a little bit more magnanimous with regard to this? I hesitate to use that word in the context of the president, but, and then also how the prime minister describes this, just as I was talking about. But there's also, you know, fundamental issues in the detail as well. There's a big difference between, for the auto sector, between, you know, 10 and 15%. These are fundamental issues on both sides of the border. Although it matters more to Canada than the United States, it matters to the United States hugely as well.
1: All right. Drew, appreciate your time this morning. Thank you.
0: Pleasure, Ellen.
1: That's Drew Fagan, professor at the Monk School of Global Affairs and Public Policy at the University of Toronto. We'll have more on this story coming up in half an hour on World Report and on our website right now, cbcnews.ca and the CBC News app. Coming up in the next half hour, we'll hear from Dr. Raj Bardwaj about a new vaccine against influenza. 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It's 6:30.
2: This is the CBC News. Good morning. I'm Talar Stockton. The Yukon's ombudsman says the territory's land lottery system is unfair. It issued the findings of an investigation yesterday. Gabrielle Planka has the details.
3: The Yukon's land lottery system is how the territory sells newly developed land. People can submit their name to purchase a lot. The territory's legislation says residential lots must be purchased by individuals building a home to live in. But the ombudsman says that is not always what happens. Its investigation found that developers often have multiple people applying on their behalf. It found that individual applicants also do this to increase their chance of winning. The report says the authorities know that this happens, but do nothing to prevent it. The ombudsman says this process is unfair because applicants who follow the rules are less likely to win a lot. Energy, Mines and Resources Minister Ted Lakin has already issued a statement. He says the government is launching a builder's lottery program and they are taking the recommendations seriously. Gabrielle Planka, CBC News, Whitehorse.
2: Bantutgwichin Chief Pauline Frost won't be seeking another term. The First Nation has released the list of candidates for chief and council in September's election. Marilyn Charlie, Harold Frost Jr., and Lance Naguan are running for chief. Those running for council include Cynthia Dixon, Ryan Newman Kay, Ciara Kakfui Frost, Brandon Kikovicic, Vernon Kikovicic, Stanley Najutli Jr., and Lisa Van Fleet. There will be a candidate forum next week at the Darius Elias Community Hall in Old Crow. Election day is September 15th. Online voting will run from August 31st to September 10th. Residents of Skagway have been partially cut off from Alaska's capital following the closure of Skagway.

0: Skagway's ferry dock. Skagway Mayor Orion Hansen says people often go to Juneau for medical appointments or to load up on groceries. The most common way to do that is to get on the ferry with your vehicle, but officials found major cracking in concrete sections of the dock over the weekend. Ferry service has been indefinitely suspended as engineers assess it. Hansen says that puts locals in a tough spot.
1: You can fly out of Skagway when the weather's nice, but it's about a $300 one-way ticket to Juneau. So the ferry's pretty critical, especially if you need to move a vehicle. And without access to Juneau, we are really hampered in terms of how people can go about their lives and come in and out and travel.
0: Hansen says the ferry is especially important in the winter months. In the best case scenario, he says concrete repair work will start by early September. That would make the dock usable again by mid-October. Parks Canada has released more details about concerning behavior from a wolf in Kluane National Park. The agency closed off access to the Aichu Valley last week because of the animal. On Tuesday, authorities confirmed that the wolf had contact with someone sleeping outside of a tent in the valley. The incident left the person with a minor injury. Sarah Chisholm is a resource management officer with Parks Canada. She says the agency got multiple reports over the past week of incidents involving the same animal.
2: You know, the wolf was observed investigating human food, which this kind of behavior is indicative of an animal that is food conditioned or that sees humans as a source of food.
0: Chisholm says human-wolf encounters are exceptionally rare, and Parks Canada staff are working hard to determine the best course of action. The Aichu Valley remains closed until further notice. It's home to a number of popular trails, including Sheep Creek and Bullion Plateau. And that's your CBC News for 6:30. For more news anytime, head to cbc.ca/north.
3: All right. Thanks so much, Talar. And just checking 511yukon.ca, and it doesn't look like we have any closures to mention. Of course, there was that bad collision on the Alaska Highway in the Whitehorse area, Crestview, specifically near the Cousins Airstrip. That happened yesterday. You can read more about that on our website at cbc.ca/north. Ross, our weather forecast today for this Wednesday?
4: A little bit cooler, but still not a bad day across the territory. Whitehorse, sun and cloud, getting up to a high of 18 today. Watson Lake, sun and cloud, and a high of 21. For Teslin and Atlin, a mix of sun and cloud with a high of 19. Haines Junction, sun and cloud, slight chance for showers this afternoon, high of 20. Kwani Lake, clearing today, high of 20. For Pelion Carmack, sun and cloud with a high of 21. For Faro and Ross River, sun and cloud, high of 19. For Beaver Creek, mainly sunny and a high of 20. Mayo, a mix of sun and cloud, high of 20. For Dawson City, sun and cloud, getting up to a high of 21 today. Old Crow, 70% chance of showers, changing to 30% chance around noon, high of 17. And along the Dempster Highway, showers, winds gusting to 50 kilometers an hour coming from the west and a high of 13.
3: Thanks, Ross. Mostly cloudy in Whitehorse right now and 8. Watson Lake and Faro, both 12 degrees. Teslin, Haines Junction, Burwash, and Carmack's all at 7. And Beaver Creek, good morning to you, 8 degrees this morning. Pelly Ranch and Rock River on the Dempster Highway, both 9. Dawson, 10 degrees for you, mostly cloudy. Mayo, cloudy and 13. And Old Crow, also 13 degrees this morning. Once again, Whitehorse, mostly cloudy, 8 degrees. And Neil Herland is here with a look at what's happening on from the CBC Business Desk.
5: Good morning. U.S. President Donald Trump is pausing his threat of 50% tariffs against Canada for 3 days, but Trump and Prime Minister Carney are using very different language. U.S. President Donald Trump is using the word deal, suggesting that an agreement between the two countries is imminent. Prime Minister Mark Carney is using more cautious language. In a post last night, Trump said the so-called deal is subject to the finalization of documents. He even teases the possibility of reviving the Keystone XL pipeline project, which would have brought Alberta oil to Nebraska. The U.S. trade rep Jameson Greer is even more optimistic. In a statement last night, he said, "Congratulations, Mr. President. The deal will include comprehensive market access for all American goods, economic security commitments, and many important provisions." Now let's compare that with the statement issued late last night by Carney. Carney says substantial progress has been made, although there is important work still to be done. Carney ends his statement by saying that

0: Canada remains focused on building a stronger, more independent, and more competitive economy at home. It certainly sounds like his government has a plan B if things don't work out with Washington this week. Now, the Canadian Chamber of Commerce is also reacting. President and CEO Candace Lang says businesses may not be closing up shop with this news, but an extension doesn't bring the certainty that a signed interim deal would. She adds this limbo state is not anyone's preferred outcome. Time is of the essence. Well, some idled Canadian auto plants could get a new life. Defense companies could potentially convert auto factories and hire those skilled assembly plant workers. Canada and its NATO allies in Europe are on a spending spree, and two Canadian defense companies are in the spotlight. The armored vehicle maker Rachelle in Brampton, Ontario, just outside Toronto, and Dominion Dynamics based in Ottawa. They're both eyeing shuttered auto workers and factories. Just the other day, I mentioned the automaker Stellantis is warning it might have to permanently close or sell its plant in Brampton. It was supposed to make the Jeep Compass until the trade war broke out between Canada and the U.S. That production line moved south of the border. Now those Stellantis workers could be making military vehicles. Canada hopes to spend 5% of its GDP on defense within the next 10 years, and this could help achieve that. And finally, a British Columbia startup is developing technology to help people escape wildfires. The company is called IntelliMass Technologies, and it started after the devastating wildfires hit West Kelowna, BC in 2023. A local resident named Chris Stewart had to evacuate quickly, and he needed to drive through unpaved country backroads. So he developed a system called Backroad Intel. It collects data from sensors and dash cams of local vehicles, then it feeds them to other drivers to identify flames, smoke, even road conditions. It overlays the data on a map of an evacuation zone. All of this gets funneled into an app so that other drivers can get live information on the best escape routes. Think of it as Waze for wildfires, powered by artificial intelligence and a network of evacuees sharing information. The company IntelliMass is still figuring out how to make a profit from this technology, but as we see across Canada, wildfires are a growing threat, and this brings a solution that could potentially save lives. And that's your business news for now. I'm Neil Herland.
1: Thanks so much, Neil. A new flu vaccine has been approved by the Food and Drug Administration in the United States. Health Canada is currently reviewing it, deciding whether it will be approved for use in this country. This flu vaccine is based on mRNA technology. Dr. Raj Bardwaj, our regular health and medicine contributor, is here to tell us more. Good morning, Raj.
2: Good morning, Ellen.
1: So yeah, tell us more about this new vaccine.
2: Yeah, so it's one of the first messenger RNA or mRNA vaccines that's been developed and approved since the COVID vaccines about 5 years ago. Right now, it's only approved in the U.S. for people 50 years old and older, not younger adults, not kids. The FDA gave approval based on clinical trials that enrolled over 40,000 people in 11 different countries. The results of those trials are actually published in the New England Journal of Medicine. They were back in May, they were published, so anybody who wants to read them can go read them. They're pretty boring. But they did show that the mRNA flu vaccine was about 27% more effective than standard dose conventional flu vaccine at preventing influenza infection in people 50 or older. So that's good. There's a small catch. In Canada and in the U.S., for people 65 or older, we don't usually give standard dose vaccine. We give a high dose vaccine. And the way the study was designed means that the mRNA vaccine wasn't tested against high dose traditional flu vaccines in people over 65. So regardless, the FDA has given approval for anyone over 50, but they've asked for a little bit more info just to double check the work for people over 65 against to compare the mRNA vaccine against the high-dose flu vaccine. So those trials will happen over the next couple of years, 400,000 people in each trial for the next two flu seasons.
1: Wow, yeah, so that's a big trial. Let's talk about side effects. How do the side effects of the mRNA flu vaccine compare to the traditional flu vaccines?
2: Yeah, so the trials found that people who got the mRNA vaccine were more likely to report some transient side effects compared to people who got the traditional vaccine. And, you know, this makes sense. I mean, anytime you get a vaccine, you're going to have a bit of a sore arm and you might feel crummy the next day. That's what they found in this trial.

0: So for pain at the injection site, about 66% of people who got the mRNA shot reported, yeah, I had some pain at the injection site, compared to 30% of people who got the traditional flu vaccine. For fatigue, it was about 45% versus 20%. Headache was 38 versus 18. Body aches, 35% versus 12%. So you get the idea. But all of these side effects lasted only 1 or 2 days. None of them were serious. But I can imagine, you know, that if people have the choice, they can think about it and say, okay, do I want a vaccine that's going to be, you know, more potentially more effective, but will give me more side effects in the day or two later? Or do I want the one that's less effective, but less chance of side effects? So people will have a decision to make.
1: Yeah. Now, you and I talked a lot during the COVID pandemic about the mRNA vaccines and how they work, but give us a quick refresher.
0: Yeah, so vaccines in general, the idea is that they introduce, you know, some information about the virus into your system. Your immune system sees that, mounts an immune response, and then remembers that response so that the next time somebody coughs on you or sneezes in the elevator or something, your immune system can, you know, quickly start to mount an immune response. So with traditional flu vaccines, we use inactivated or killed influenza virus that was grown in a lab. After the virus is grown, it's chopped up, inactivated, purified, injected. And then your immune system sees it, responds to it, on and on. With mRNA vaccines, instead of growing the whole virus and then breaking it down, the vaccines inject tiny bits of the genetic instructions via the messenger RNA, and then your own muscle cells use that information to temporarily build a few specific proteins that are found on the flu virus. So your own cells build the proteins that triggers the immune response, just like with regular vaccines, you build some immunity. The mRNA that is injected breaks down, gets used up very quickly, so it doesn't hang around for long periods. It doesn't get integrated into your own cells' DNA or anything like that. And remember, this technology, mRNA technology, has been studied going back to the early 1990s, not just since the COVID pandemic.
1: Right. I guess as you see it, what are the advantages of using the mRNA flu vaccine over the traditional one?
0: Yeah, so two advantages and one potential advantage. Okay, so the first advantage is, I mean, you know, the mRNA flu vaccine showed a 27% higher efficacy than traditional flu vaccines at preventing infection. So that's good. Second advantage is that the mRNA vaccine is way faster to develop and mass produce year to year compared to the traditional flu shot. So we're talking about 2 to 3 months to mass produce it for mRNA versus about 6 months for the traditional flu vaccine. And that leads to a potential third advantage. So every year we fret about, you know, is there going to be a good match between the strains that are in the flu shot versus the strains that actually circulate? And part of the reason that we get that wrong sometimes is because we have to make the decision of what goes in the flu shot 6 months before flu season, because that's how long it takes to build the vaccine. Now, if we're only, you know, if it only takes 2 to 3 months to build the mRNA vaccine, then we could delay that decision a lot longer and maybe have better choices in terms of flu strains year on year. But we'll have to wait and see if that pans out in real life.
1: Yeah, exactly. Okay, to get that better match. I guess, like, Raj, why do doctors put so much emphasis on trying to avoid the flu?
0: Yeah, I think a lot of people underestimate how bad the flu can get, especially for people over 50. And then, you know, the older you go, the worse it can be. But also for pregnant people, young kids, people with, you know, medical stuff like asthma or heart problems or whatever. But it can take weeks to recover from a flu infection. And, you know, for some people, they end up in hospital because of their influenza infection, or, you know, or worse. There are also a lot of delayed effects after having a case of influenza. So in the month after having influenza, your risk of having a heart attack goes up by about 4 times, and your risk of having a stroke goes up by about 5 times. So you can avoid that increased risk by avoiding the infection in the first place. And there are lots of ways to avoid the infection in the first place, right? You can limit your exposure to people. You can wear a mask, especially when you're sharing indoor air during flu season. You can get your flu shot. That'll help. That'll help you. It'll also help to take the

0: stress off the healthcare system during flu season.
1: Yeah. Okay. But Health Canada, it's reviewing the data right now around this new mRNA flu vaccine. They've been doing that since January. Do you think they'll approve it for use in Canada?
0: Yeah, I mean, I don't have any special knowledge of Health Canada's progress. And remember, Health Canada is completely independent of the FDA in the States. So, you know, I think that the science is sound. So I wouldn't be surprised to see it approved. The question is, will it be approved in time for this flu season that kicks off? You know, the flu shot campaigns typically kick off in October, November. But regardless of which kind of flu vaccines are available, I for sure will be getting one. Just like I do every year. And I would advise people to consider it.
1: All right, Raj. Appreciate this once again. Thanks so much.
0: My pleasure.
1: That's our regular health and medicine contributor, Dr. Raj Bardwaj. Pindian is an Indigenous MC from Victoria. He says he found healing through hip-hop. Self-expression through lyrics helped him through addiction recovery. Here's a song from his recent debut album called Spirits Back. This is Kualalu.

0: Squalayu with by Pindian, and that song comes from his new album Spirits Back. 8 minutes now before seven. Well, there's no timeline for when ferry service to Skagway, Alaska will resume. The service was suspended over the weekend due to major structural damage to its dock. A spokesperson for the Alaska Marine Highway System says there's cracking along the port's vehicle bridge and passenger walkway. CBC's Dave White spoke with Skagway Mayor Orion Hansen on AirPlay.
1: Well, the ferry terminal, the ferry float itself is more than 40 years old, and it's been slated for replacement for a long time. There's been a lot of deferred maintenance, and I think it caught up.
2: Yeah. I mean, what it sank at one point, didn't it?
1: It did. In 2014, it sank. And 2016, we had a change in administration, and the budget from the governor was cut for the ferry in half, and I think we're seeing some of the ripple effects of that now.
2: Give us an idea of how important that link is to the people in Skagway.
1: The only way, I mean, you can fly out of Skagway when the weather's nice, but it's about a $300 one-way ticket to Juneau. So the ferry's pretty critical, especially if you need to move a vehicle. That's really the only way you can get it around Southeast Alaska is via the Alaska Marine Highway. So there's big stuff that has to move from community to community. If people are going for an extended period of time, they tend to try to go to Juneau with a vehicle so that they can travel around, go to doctor's appointments, load up at Costco and get groceries and that kind of thing and bring it back. And without access to Juneau, we are really hampered in terms of how people can go about their lives and come in and out and travel. So right now, people can drive around to Haines through Canada, which is, somewhat prohibitive. It's 6.5 hours, and some people aren't permitted in Canada, so that's, off the table for them. We're looking at alternatives, how we can utilize the fast ferry that goes back and forth between Skagway and Haines right now and meet up with the regular scheduled ferry that comes almost every day to Haines and then usually to Skagway, but we're trying to figure those logistics out in coordination with DOT and the Alaska Marine Highway.
2: Yeah, I mean, as you say, that's called the Alaska Marine Highway for a reason. It very much is, the closest thing to a road that to the capital that Skagway has.
1: It is, and it's also funded by federal highway dollars that the state gets. So it's very much, our mode of transportation.
2: Now, have you heard anything from the government about any kind of timeline? Do we know if anybody from any sort of structural engineers or anything have been down to really get a good assessment of the damage?
1: They're still doing the assessment. I heard today they have underwater divers trying to look at how what's going on under the float, and there are some cables, some chains that have been slated to be replaced for quite some time, for several years. And if those have broken, which they were supposed to have been repaired here pretty soon, that's really, it's just a little bit too late in that scenario. The cruise ships also exacerbate the stress on the loading ramp and the pedestrian ramp. They have what are called bow thrusters that kind of stabilize the ship laterally. And those can put out, I've heard, up to 7-knot current when those things are fully engaged. And they're coming from both sides. They're coming from the east and the west because we have berths at the railroad dock and at the ore dock. And then I don't know that the Broadway dock affects it quite as much because it's a little bit more forward than where the ferry comes into. But you certainly have very large cruise ships on either side of the ferry floating barge there.
2: It's an interesting picture, isn't it? Right, like people in the town relying on this link that at the moment they're not able to, and yet these massive, really expensive ships filled with tourists from all over the world are coming and going without an issue.
1: It's a weird dichotomy. In the wintertime, the ferry is really our lifeline.
0: That's Orion Hansen, the mayor of Skagway, Alaska. You can read more and, in fact, see photos of the cracks in the concrete on our website, cbc.ca/north. Once again, the Alaska Highway in Whitehorse near the Cousins Airstrip has reopened. There was a multi-vehicle collision there yesterday afternoon, evening.

0: But we understand traffic is now flowing normally. Also, there is a planned power outage. ATCO Electric Yukon let us know that power will be out for some customers in Porter Creek. That's happening this afternoon. 1402 to 1414 even on First Street. That includes the Guild Hall and Jack Holland Elementary School. Power will be off from 1 until 3:30 this afternoon. ATCO says the outage is required to accommodate infrastructure improvements on the electrical system. And also repair work underway on Takini River Bridge north of Whitehorse on the North Klondike Highway. Crews are repairing sections of the concrete deck on the bridge. The traffic will be reduced to a single lane between 7 a.m. and 7 p.m. throughout the project, and this work happening until August the 28th. 2 minutes away now from World Report at 7. Let's check back in with Talar Stockton to see what's happening locally in our news. Hi, Talar.
1: Hi, Ellen. So, Vuntut Gwich'in Chief Pauline Frost won't be seeking another term in the upcoming election in September. The First Nation recently released a list of candidates running for chief and council. There'll be a candidate forum next week at the Darius Elias Community Hall in Old Crow. Election day is September the 15th, and online voting will run from August 31st to September 10th. And the Yukon Ombudsman says that the territory's land lottery system is unfair. It issued a report yesterday, including the findings of their investigation into the system. The Yukon's land lottery system is how the territory sells newly developed land, and it's obviously a lottery system, as the name would suggest. But people sometimes use proxies, and that's the portion of the system that the ombudsman says is unfair. So we'll have more details for you on those stories and others at 7:30. Ellen.
0: Excellent. Thanks so much, Talar. Also in the next hour of our program, the federal government is creating a new network environments for Indigenous health research in the Yukon. Norma Shorty has been nominated as the principal investigator, and we will speak with her after Talar's 7:30 news. And the Aichu Valley, known as Slims River in Kluane National Park and Reserve, remains closed to hikers. That includes Sheep Creek Trail and Bullion Plateau Trail. This is due to reports of concerning behavior by a lone juvenile wolf in the area of Canada Creek. We'll hear from a resource management officer with Parks Canada to get an update on that.

0: This is Yukon Morning on Wednesday, August 19th. Good morning, I'm Ellen Jones. The Yukon Ombudsman has deemed the single-family lot lottery process unfair. We'll speak with the Ombudsman to find out what his office's investigation revealed. A new program in the Yukon will focus on Indigenous-led health research and training. Norma Shorty is a principal investigator, and we'll speak with her about it coming up later this hour. And up next, we'll learn about a cycling race, prioritizing your dinner plans. That's on our cycling column coming up after our sportscast. It's after 7 and Talar Stockton is back with our local news headlines. Good morning, Talar.
1: Good morning, Ellen. So the Vuntut-Gwich'in First Nation has released the list of people who are running for chief and council. And there's also this new technology that's being used for mineral exploration in the Yukon, and it aims to cut down on the time, cost, and environmental impact of exploration drilling. So we will have those both... We'll have both of those stories for you at 7:30. But first, Ross will have the weather.
2: I do indeed. Thank you, Talar. Yeah, so not a bad day. A little cooler than yesterday. I think it was saw a high of 25 yesterday in Whitehorse, but today only getting up to a high of 18. We think sun and cloud for Whitehorse, Watson Lake, sun and cloud as well. High of 21 for Teslin and Atlin, sun and cloud and a high of 19. Haines Junction, a slight chance of showers this afternoon, high of 20. And clearing in Kewaunee Lake today and a high of 20. Pelly and Carmax, sun and cloud, high of 21. For Faro and Ross River, sun and cloud with a high of 19. Beaver Creek, mainly sunny and a high of 20. Mayo, sun and cloud and a high of 20. Dawson City, sun and cloud, high of 21. For Old Crow, a 70% chance of showers, changing to 30% around noon, high of 17. And along the Dempster Highway, showers and a high of 13.
0: Thanks, Ross. It's mostly cloudy right now in Whitehorse, 8 degrees. Watson Lake at 12. That's one of the warmer areas. Teslin, 6 degrees. Haines Junction, Burwash, Beaver Creek, and Carmax, all 7 this hour. Pelly Ranch, 9. Faro, 12 degrees. Mist at the Dawson Airport and 10. Mayo, cloudy and 13. Old Crow, 12. And Rock River on the northern portion of the Dempster Highway, 9 degrees. Once again, Whitehorse, mostly cloudy and 8. We're coming up to 13 minutes now after 7 o'clock. And time for sports with Scott Regier. Good morning, Scott.
3: Hey there, Ellen.
0: So let's start with baseball. The Blue Jays continue to excel down the stretch.
3: Yeah, they do. A rout of the Rays in Tampa last night means Toronto's now won 8 of their past 11 games. And helping do the routing was Alejandro Kirk, who managed a hit of every variety last night, minus a triple, which always would have been a tall task for the speed-challenged catcher. But had that happened, manager John Schneider says there was a plan in place.
4: Hoping for a triple. Only career triple here. We had a bet we were all going to take our shirts off if he went a triple. Everyone in the dugout. Would have been great. It's nice. You know what you're going to get. You know what the at-bat quality is going to be. You like having him up in the box. He's kind of a little bit of both, where he can situationally hit or he can kind of get in a good count and drive the ball. So he's kind of come on at the right time for us right now.
3: Kirk and the Jays back at it tonight in Tampa, with Toronto now just a half game out of a wild card spot, although they are one of six teams fighting for that single spot. Although I guess the way Seattle's playing right now, Ellen, maybe we should count the Mariners out of that group, because they suffered their worst defeat in franchise history last night. It got so bad against the Brewers, Seattle outfielder Julio Rodriguez stopped paying attention. He forgot how many outs there were and threw a live ball up into the stands, which resulted in Milwaukee's 21st run in a 22-0 defeat. Ouch.
0: Yeah, at that point, you just throw your hands in the air, I guess. I don't know. Yeah. things weren't quite so painful for the Toronto Tempo last night, but they still fell to Caitlin Clark and the Indiana Fever.
3: Yeah, they did. And the biggest star in women's basketball played her part. Clark with 24 points and 7 assists in a game that Indiana led from start to finish. It was Clark's first game on Canadian soil, and more than 20,000 fans turned out to see it. Clark says she's looking forward to returning to this country, and not just for basketball. She was asked about a viral video that she and her teammates were part of, where they tried out Canadian delicacies like maple cookies and ketchup-flavored chips.
5: My favorite were those sour gummy bears. I don't know what they were called. I'm sorry. Coffee Crisp was good as well. Jackie told me apparently we had that in America. I've never had that before, so maybe I just need to get out and about a little bit more. But it was really fun. Like, that's what I love about going different places. You get to experience their culture and different things. Lexi and Sophie told me that a lot of people left a lot of comments on that for us when we come back here after the FIBA break to try a bunch of different things. So probably a part two coming as well.
3: Let's hope part two of her Canadian snacking experience, Ellen, includes what for me is the unquestioned king of treats in this country.
0: Uh-oh.
3: That would be the Wonder Bar.
0: Oh, yes, that's right. I love that,
3: every
0: too.
3: Every Halloween.
0: I know. I didn't realize that was only available in Canada.
3: Yes, cool. It is.
0: All right.
3: As for the Toronto Tempo, things have been less than wonderful for them of late. They've lost 11 straight, and we'll try to end that streak of futility tonight against the Mystics in Washington.
0: All right, let's finish up with some big news for Canadian soccer fans.
3: It's a sound you'll hear with regularity if you spend any time on England's south coast, and a sound promised David best get used to. The Canadian striker will play this season with the Premiership side Brighton. Nicknamed the Seagulls, Brighton have been soaring of late, routinely finishing in the top half of the table. And they've done it not with endless financial resources, as some do, but with astute scouting, which explains their interest in Promise David. He was one of the top scorers in Belgium's top league, and after impressing for Canada at this summer's World Cup, the goals swooped in to get him. David is the first out-and-out striker from Canada to play in the English Premiership since Thomas Rudzinski a couple of decades ago. And David will not be alone when it comes to Canadians in the Prem this season. Liam Miller will suit up for Hull City, and Luke de Fougerolle will do the same for Fulham, while Daniel Jebison will suit up for Bournemouth. So this is the most Canuck content we've ever seen in the world's top league,

0: begins play this weekend.
1: You might have more company then, some more Canadian soccer fans take in those games early on Sunday mornings.
0: I would imagine so.
1: All right, thanks, Scott.
0: You bet.
1: That is Scott Regier with CBC Sports. We're at 17 and a half minutes now after 7. Well, a reoccurring cycling race took off yesterday evening in Whitehorse. It's called the Back in Time for Dinner Series. Evan Wise is with the Cycling Association of Yukon. He's an organizer of the event, and he joins us in the studio now to tell us more about it. Good morning, Evan.
2: Good morning, Ellen.
1: So tell us more. Like, how does this Back in Time for Dinner Series, how does the race work?
2: Well, this is no-frills racing, so there's no podiums, there's no points, there's no ceremonies. The idea is you come out, you participate in a competitive environment, maybe get pushed a little bit out of your comfort zone when riding a bike, and you might meet some new people or catch up with some folks you haven't seen all summer.
1: Right, but it is a race, not just a group ride, I guess.
2: It's a competitive group ride. You can consider it a race and race against yourself if you wish.
1: Okay, so what's the course like then?
2: It is a short loop at the Chadburton Lake Ski Trails, and it's designed to be rideable on either a mountain bike or a gravel bike. And it's meant to be fun for newer riders as well as those with more experience. And the course is going to be reused each time we run this event, so it's going to be the same route every time. But sometimes we might run it backwards just to make it a little bit more spicy.
1: Right, yeah. Why did you look into this route? Like, why did you want to make sure that it's accessible for bikes, mountain bikes and gravel bikes, and for riders of, you know, all abilities?
2: For sure. This is inspired by the toonie races that used to happen many years ago. If you're of certain vintage, you might remember those happening. And I wanted to bring that back so there was an opportunity to create a competitive environment for people to meet each other and to ride their fun bikes that everyone's been buying in the last couple of years. And the community has grown so much that I think it's a neat opportunity to meet new people and expand your universe.
1: Yeah. Okay. So you had the first one took, was it the first one last night?
2: Yeah. We had the inaugural race last night.
1: Okay. How'd it go?
2: We had a variety of bikes show up and a bunch people, and it went off really well. Only one person went off course. They did finish the race and found their way. And we learned a little bit about how the course was set, and we're looking forward to hosting it again in 2 weeks.
1: Excellent. So is it a flagged course? Is that how you know where it goes, or do you need to look at your map and your phone with you as you go?
2: No, it's flagged, so that if you are pushing yourself pretty hard and you're in the red zone, you'll be able to see where you're going next.
1: Excellent. Yeah, and were people in the red zone last night? Were they giving her?
2: Not super. It was pretty friendly. Okay. So I'm hoping that maybe as we get more people out, it'll get maybe a bit more exciting, and people will push themselves.
1: Right. Okay, so how often will the Back in Time for Dinner series, how often will that happen?
2: We're running it every 2 weeks, so it's sort of an on-week, off-week, and that's to avoid conflict with other things on the cycling calendar, such as the gravel sampler that happens on the weeks that the Back in Time for Dinner series doesn't happen.
1: Right, and the name, Back in Time for Dinner, how did that come about?
2: Well, it has many layers, and the first one is it's not a big time commitment, so you can come out, race, go home, be back in time for dinner. The second one is that there's no food or drinks provided, it's self-supported, and the third one is it means I get back in time for dinner as well because I get home soon.
1: Right, exactly. All right, so what time does it start then?
2: It'll start at sharp at 6:15, and check-in starts at 5:45 on Tuesdays.
1: Excellent. All right, so what else is on the cycling calendar coming up?
2: Well, coming up, we have the CMBC Trail Day is this Sunday at 9 a.m. at Mount Mac, and it's going to be continuing the build of the Amanda Taylor Memorial Trail. I believe it's been formally named Laugh Lines or Laughing Lines.
1: Okay.
2: And so that's happening this Sunday. And then next Wednesday, Velo North is hosting the Grimby, which is a gravel mountain bike race. And details on that one are available on their website, and the CNBC event is available on CNBC Yukon as well.
1: I guess for you, Evan, before we let you go, like, what do you like so much about mountain biking and getting out on the trails in the evenings?
2: For myself, it's my happy place. I get out in the trails and I can exercise, I can clear my mind, and sometimes I can do some scary stuff that pushes my boundaries, and just enjoy being outside in the fantastic world that is Yukon.
1: Absolutely. And this course, is there scary stuff and you know, not teeter-totters or ramps and things on this course for the Back in Time series?
2: No, this is designed for new racers and new riders, and the only risk would be if you decide to go faster than probably you should go, but other than that, there's no real surprises on it.
1: Excellent. All right. I appreciate you coming in this morning. Thank you.
2: No, thank you for having me.
1: Evan Wise is with the Cycling Association of the Yukon and an organizer of the Back in Time for Dinner race series. The next race is set for September the 1st. Well, the second. Okay. 22 and a half minutes now after 7. Some new music from Yukon's Jeremy Parkin. This is called Fighting.

0: It's Yukon's Jeremy Parkin and a song called Fighting. Coming up to 25 after 7 o'clock. Well, amid wildfire season, cities often share tips and tricks to better protect homes. But the Wildfire Awareness Society says more needs to be done here in Whitehorse. Florian Boulay is with the group. He's calling on the city to declare wildfires an emergency. Boulay told City Council last night there should be more incentive for residents to reduce their homes' wildland fire risk.
1: I felt like I wanted to come and talk tonight because of the situation in North America with fires. And, you know, the issue with fire is maybe not quite a hyper object. We call a hyper object something that's too big for someone to hold in their brain because it's just too many aspects. But that's why we keep showing up, because every time we address one topic. But I'd like to take a metaphor. I just programmed the fire alarm system in this building. You're going through an upgrade. I'm the fire alarm tech. And all of us, let's just say we're going to Baked in the morning and we all step out our car and there's a truck backing up and it's beeping. Beep, beep. And there's a bunch of chatter and we enter the coffee shop and there's little alarms going up, phones and conversation. And then there's someone that walks in and it's like, hey, there's a fire, everybody get out. Just on that level. Guess what? Nothing happens. Because the signal got lost in the noise, right? So when you design a fire alarm system, you want the signal to be separate from the noise and that there's a clear distinction. You don't want it to be too loud and too intense, because then you traumatize people. It's like everybody's paralyzed. It's so loud you can't move. So you want that thing to be separate. So when I'm in my car and I see the Whitehorse City bus with a Fire Smart sign right next to Subway Sandwich, that just got lost in the noise. And that's what's called a false negative, actually. It's like, this was an important alarm, yet it got lost in the sandwich. So when you design

a messaging for the public and that it gets lost in the noise, you haven't done nothing. So it's not just a little sign on the bus, it's a whole bus you want. And it's not a pamphlet that's lost with the Canadian Tire pamphlet, it's a piece of art that's in the middle of the

0: That's where we're at. So when I say state of emergency, it's like, how much do you allocate to that? I think it's mostly just about how committed we are to do something that will actually have an impact. Another thing that came up recently related to that is by using the traditional means of trying to get people to become aware of FireSmartU, they've found that it was about 10% of the population that would engage with that. So they've tried something, and I can't remember now, it's in the States somewhere. What they did is when a house is being sold, there's a 3% holdback. And if the person that buys a house is willing to do the work to address the issues with it, then part of that money is given back. And with that, they've had a rate of success up to 50% and still growing. So we're all too busy. We don't, there's too much information. If, you know, if you're a parent, you know, like it's kind of crazy to be a parent nowadays. There's just not enough bandwidth, right, with everything that's going on. So the truth is, like, there's gonna have to be systems that actually help people make the right decision, changing the building code. And maybe those, you know, where there's some fee that, oh, you sell the house, well, that 3% is going to the city, and if you do the work, some of that money gets back to the buyer after.
1: That's Florian Boulay with the Wildfire Awareness Society speaking last night to Whitehorse City Council. The group has a website, wildfireawareness.org. Now, checking the wildfire hub, the Coffee Creek Fire is a 378-hectare wilderness fire that's been active since early on the long weekend it started. There's been smoke from the fire over the Yukon River. It's about 15 kilometers to the north and from Pelly Crossing, which is 130 kilometers to the east. So you can check wildfires.service.yukon.ca. A reminder, too, the city and the government of Yukon do have that program that if you are reducing wildfire risk on your properties, you can drop off the brush for free at the waste management facility. You can do that until the end of October. 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It's 7:30.
2: This is the CBC News. Good morning. I'm Talar Stockton. The Yukon's ombudsman says the territory's land lottery system is unfair. It issued the findings of an investigation yesterday. Gabrielle Planka has the details.
3: The Yukon's land lottery system is how the territory sells newly developed land. People can submit their name to purchase a lot. The territory's legislation says residential lots must be purchased by individuals building a home to live in. But the ombudsman says that is not always what happens. Its investigation found that developers often have multiple people applying on their behalf. It found that individual applicants also do this to increase their chance of winning. The report says the authorities know that this happens, but do nothing to prevent it. The ombudsman says this process is unfair because applicants who follow the rules are less likely to win a lot. Energy, Mines and Resources Minister Ted Laking has already issued a statement. He says the government is launching a builder's lottery program and they are taking the recommendations seriously. Gabrielle Planka, CBC News, Whitehorse.
2: Yukon's Fireweed Metals was one of the first adopters of a new technology that's taking off in the mining space. It uses particles from space to map out what's underground. It aims to cut down the time, cost, and environmental impact of exploration drilling. Katrin Pilkington reports.
4: Major companies like Rio Tinto are now using technology developed in the Yukon, sensors that detect subatomic particles from supernova explosions. They're raining down on us all the time and diving deep into the earth. The sensors detect when the particles hit high-density material like ore, the same way your teeth are x-rayed at the dentist.
5: And it's basically your gums and teeth blocking those x-ray particles getting to the detector plate. Our technology is working in exactly the same way.
4: Gary Agnew is CEO of Ideon. The company partnered with Simon Fraser University to develop the technology, and it received over $21 million in federal funding. Right now, figuring out what's underground is searching for a needle in a haystack. Take the McPath Project in eastern Yukon.
5: There was actually 25 years between the discovery of Tom East and Tom West, and yet those are only meters apart.
4: Jack Miller.

0: Hamilton is Vice President of Exploration at Fireweed.
1: It's something brand new to geophysics that we've utilized and leveraged for zinc exploration in Yukon.
0: He says the technology could help make long exploration timelines a thing of the past. Katrin Pilkington, CBC News, Whitehorse.
2: Montet Gwich'in Chief Pauline Frost won't be seeking another term. The First Nation has released the list of candidates for chief and council in September's election. Marilyn Charlie, Harold Frost Jr., and Lance Naguan are running for chief. Those running for council include Cynthia Dixon, Ryan Newman Kay, Sierra Kakfui Frost, Brandon Kikavichik, Vernon Kikavichik, Stanley Najutli Jr., and Lisa Van Fleet. There will be a candidate forum next week at the Darius Elias Community Hall in Old Crow. Election day is September the 15th. Online voting will run from August 31st to September 10th. Nearly 200 firefighters are working to contain the wildfire raging in Tok, Alaska. That includes crews from the Yukon. As of last night, the fire had grown to over 2,000 hectares. Around 20 homes have been damaged. Karen Webster is a motor tour operator from Anchorage, Alaska. She's assisting a group of bikers on their tour around the state. She says the bikers were just approaching town when they noticed a plume of smoke.
3: A friend of mine is a trooper in Tok, so I reached out to him. And he confirmed that the fire was pretty bad and that I should try to confirm our reservations. We were unable to do so. We got to the motel and there was nobody there.
2: Part of town remains under an evacuation order. Tok is a major stop between the Yukon and Fairbanks and Anchorage. And residents of Skagway, Alaska, have been partially cut off from the state's capital following the closure of Skagway's ferry dock. Skagway Mayor Orion Hansen says people often go to Juneau for medical appointments or to load up on groceries. The most common way to do that is to get on the ferry with your vehicle. But officials found major cracking in concrete sections of the dock over the weekend. Ferry service has been indefinitely suspended as engineers assess it. Hansen says that puts locals in a tough spot.
4: You can fly out of Skagway when the weather's nice, but it's about a $300 one-way ticket to Juneau. So the ferry's pretty critical, especially if you need to move a vehicle. And without access to Juneau, we are really hampered in terms of how people can go about their lives and come in and out and travel.
2: Hansen says the ferry is especially important in the winter months. In the best case scenario, he says concrete repair work will start by early September. That would make the dock usable again by mid-October. And that is your CBC News for 7:30. For more news anytime, head to our website. 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
5: Thanks so much, Talara. Let's look at our weather forecast for this Wednesday, Ross. You have those details in front of you?
6: I do indeed. So Whitehorse expects some sun and a bit of cloud. It looks a bit more cloud than sun right now. A high of 18, Watts Lake, sun and cloud, and a high of 21. For Teslin and Atlin, a mix of sun and cloud with a high of 19. Haines Junction, sun and cloud, slight chance of showers this afternoon, high of 20. Clearing in the Kewaunee Lake area, a high of 20 for Pelly and Carmack, sun and cloud with a high of 21. For Farrow and Ross River, sun and cloud, high of 19 today. Mainly sunny in Beaver Creek, high of 20. Mayo, sun and cloud, high of 20. Dawson City, sun and cloud, and a high of 21. Old Crow might see some showers around noon today, high of 17. And along the Dempster Highway, we have showers and a high of 13. Ellen.
5: Thanks so much, Ross. Let's look at where we're at temperature-wise right now. 8 degrees in Whitehorse. It's mostly cloudy in the city. Watson Lake, 12. Teslin, 6. Haines Junction, Burwash, Beaver Creek, and Carmax, as well as Pelly Ranch, all 7 degrees right now. Faro at 12. Dawson, some mist and 10. Mayo, cloudy and 13. So that's the warm spot this hour. Old Crow at 12. And Rock River on the northern portion of the Dempster Highway, 9. Once again, Whitehorse, mostly cloudy, 8 degrees. We're at 22 and a half minutes now before 8 o'clock. Well, the federal government is committing $2.4 million to establish a new center to conduct Indigenous health research in Whitehorse. The Yukon Yukon Network Environments for Indigenous Health Research will operate within Yukon University. The center will focus on Indigenous-led research involving communities, lands, and data. Norma Shorty is the nominated principal investigator with the new center. She holds a PhD in philosophy and is a professor in the Yukon Native Teacher Education Program at Yukon University. She joins us on the line now. Good morning, Norma.
7: Ah, Masa Iati. How are you?
5: I'm doing well. How are you?
7: I'm pretty good, thank you.
5: Excellent. How do you feel about taking on this new role as a principal investigator of the Center on Indigenous-Led Research?
7: Well, number one, a great deal of fear. Number two, a great deal of excitement. So the two combined together create kind of like a very happy feeling and emotion for where Yukon First Nations are at today, independent Indigenous health research.
5: Yeah, well, you say fear, though. Why fear?
7: Well, it's a big job. I feel it's a very big responsibility to carry this kind of a weight going forward. And the weight is really ensuring that Yukon First Nation voices and goals are going to be addressed and adhered to. So that's where that fear comes from, you know, and it's really nothing to concentrate on.
5: Yeah.
7: I think it's a good fear. Yeah.
5: Yeah, exactly. So this center, like, what exactly will you be doing? Like, what exactly will it focus on?
7: Well, so the word center is probably not fitting for what we are. We are a network. And that's what NEAR is in Canada. We are networks for Indigenous health research. With our dollars, what we are going to be doing is establishing a governing council. So we kind of already have that, but we're going to basically make that more firm. So that consists of Indigenous elders, knowledge bearers, health leaders, language bearers. So all of these people formulate who we call our advisory. We're going to be establishing a foundational understanding of healthcare systems and how they serve Yukon First Nations, working in collaboration with Yukon First Nations to identify health and wellness research priorities. And really, I think the thing is, it's going to be led through culturally informed research methodologies and data research governance principles to form who we are as Yukon NEAR. And what makes that different is that we are going to be articulating and envisioning what is Indigenous, what is an Indigenous research methodology. So as opposed to being viewed through like another institution, for instance, going through my own PhD, having to ensure that my words were within a margin, and that's standard. So without those things, what does Indigenous research really look like? I think our most important thing is our increasing pathways for increased mentorship and training of Indigenous students and community researchers. So ensuring that our Indigenous community are well equipped to, take over Indigenous health research in their own communities, in their own lives, and just to ensure that we as Indigenous peoples have all of the tools to have upward mobility in institutions like Yukon University and other places. So that's kind of a mouthful of, kind of where and what we want to do here in the Yukon with our Yukon NEAR.
5: Yeah. So give us an idea of like some of the areas that you might be looking at specifically when this group, this network, as you mentioned, does this research.
7: Well, that was a question we had yesterday as well at our press release. And I think the thing to understand is what is different about Indigenous ways of garnering information to move forward is that we will have to sit down with First Nations and facilitate our discussions

0: on what are, you know, the what reflects your values and interests, what is well-being in your community, what do we need to do to fulfill those obligations and to build bridges to ensure that, you know, Yukon First Nations and our ways of understanding health are addressed through our own Indigenous research priorities. So NEER is apolitical, so it is completely based on, I guess really it's based on the words and the well-being of community as opposed to driven politically. So that's, I think, one of the big things for us. It's hopefully and already is a very homegrown initiative. Yeah, we've had some pretty cool discussions. We've been sitting at the table for 2 years as volunteers. And so here we are. We're at the day. Our funding starts flowing in October. And so until then, we are basically finding our home, where we're going to be, and just setting it up like that.
1: Right. And will it be at the Yukon University or under the Yukon University umbrella then?
0: We are basically an independent Indigenous health research body who are going to be, who are negotiating for space within Yukon University. So it's not that we are going to be as an Indigenous research body following the endeavors and all of the caps that university has. Instead, it is kind of determining what is independent Indigenous research and what does that look like. So really, we will have a side-by-side relationship with Yukon University and very much, you know, in the words of our recent and past leader of Roddy Blackjack, he always talked about a side-by-side model of living and being, and that is what we are envisioning as we work through our Yukon NEER within, you know, the confines or the space of Yukon University. It's not confines, but the space of Yukon University, and celebrating our Indigenous students and faculty there, mm-hmm. And really working hard, I think, you know, with them as well to ensure that their voices are heard within, you know, this whole realm of Yukon First Nation health and what that means for us.
1: Yeah. How will this research be applied and then used here in the territory?
0: Well, I don't know, because like I said, we still have to have the conversations, but I mean, some of the things we sort of talked about were, you know, what would a health camp look like for grade five Indigenous students? What does early learning in the language look like? What does a curriculum that completely helps you as an Indigenous person determine your identity, where you come from, your land, your water? All of those things are kind of essential to who we are as Yukon First Nations and what we want in this area of Indigenous research and health.
1: Yeah. And then is there a time frame then for you know, getting to that point, or what constraints are you under there?
0: Well, this is a grant we received this money. It's for 2 years. We will be writing our proposals within to get the four-year proposal going. So it's proposal driven. We have to satisfy our end of the bargain, ReCanada, and our end of the bargain is that we're going to be basically establishing a center that addresses Yukon First Nation health and research, and that it is apolitical and based on the wisdom, priorities, and knowledge and values of Yukon First Nation people.
1: Yeah. All right. Well, Norm, I appreciate this and hope we can follow up as you go through this process. Thank you.
0: inviting us to be a part of every UConn morning.
1: That is Norma Shorty. She's nominated principal investigator at the newly created UConn Network Environments for Indigenous Health Research. 12 minutes now before 8 o'clock, some new music. This is from Arpin Lapine and Zach Chico. This is a song called UConn.

0: Zach Chico about traveling up to the Yukon. That is their song, Yukon. 8 minutes now before 8 o'clock. Well, the Yukon Ombudsman has deemed the single-family residential lot lottery process in Whitehorse unfair. An investigation revealed that applicants sidestep lottery rules to have a better chance at winning residential lots. It also found the Yukon government department responsible for the lottery was aware and took no action to prevent it. Jason Pedlar is the Yukon's ombudsman, and he joins me now in the studio. Good morning.
1: Good morning.
0: So what were the applicants in the lottery exactly doing that makes the process unfair?
1: Sure. So maybe just to set the stage a little bit, under the Yukon Lands Act, it guides the process for classifying and selling residential land. So the most common way that that is done is through a lottery system, and this report focuses on the lottery system in Whitehorse specifically. And what was happening is, so in order to apply for a lot, someone needs to be what is considered a qualified individual. And a qualified individual under the regulations basically means you intend to reside, to build a home on this lot and to reside on it. It's for your own use. So what is happening and was happening quite frequently is the use of proxies. And that is basically people applying for a lot on behalf of someone else. So that would either be developers having employees, friends, family applying for lots, or having individuals who are also doing the same thing where they recognize that to increase their chances of winning a lot, the more ballots in the box, so to speak, the more chances that they'll be successful.
0: Right. And why, like proxies, and why is that considered unfair in this process?
1: Yeah, so there's two main reasons. One is you have to follow the laws and the regulations. You can't make a policy switch or change and not have the laws reflect that. So it was unfair insofar as there was an established process for applying for lots that wasn't being followed. The second piece is it ended up becoming a situation where you kind of had to play the game in order if you were hoping to actually build on land. So a Yukoner wanting to get a piece of land, they realized very quickly that they had to play the same game, which is they had to get proxies also on their behalf to enter the lottery so that they would have a better chance. So that obviously was unfair to those that played by the rules. Those that actually, you know, the rule is that the individual needs to apply, they apply, and they were unsuccessful, or they're unsuccessful at getting, you know, more of the desirable lots.
0: And how long has this been going on for?
1: It's been going on for some time. It's hard to quantify, but it really seems to have taken over, or really has become almost like the most well-known secret. It was something that everyone was doing, and the authority was aware it was doing it. They have limited mechanisms and tools to enforce it. And it was almost you had to do it if you're going to be successful in a lot lottery.
0: And how did your office come to start investigating this?
1: Yeah, so we received the complaint, and as you recall, this has been something that's been on my radar for a number of years. It's been in the media. When I say it's the well-known secret, there's what we heard reports. There's all kinds of discussion about this issue of proxies, but nothing really done about it. And of course, without having own motion authority and something that I'm asking for a change, I couldn't investigate the matter until a complaint walked through the door. So a complaint walked through my door just over a year ago, alleging the unfairness in the proxy system or the use of proxies, and that allowed us to conduct this investigation.
0: Now, the Department of Energy, Mines and Resources is responsible for the lottery. So how does it factor into your investigation?
1: Yeah, so they're the ones that are responsible for running the lotteries, and of course, and following the legislation and the regulations. So they were well aware of that proxies were being used. However, it was from their perspective, they had very little tools at their disposal because of lack of enforcement measures in the actual act or in the actual regulations. So they were turning a blind eye, in essence, to this. And there wasn't a lot of, there was a recognition of a problem, but there was really no solution. So this, what I'm hoping that this investigation does is it really motivates the government to consider what their policy is on lot lotteries, who should be able to apply for lot lotteries, whether you want to bring in developers, does it remain just Yukoners wanting to build on it? They need to think about all of that. That's not what this report is intending to do. It's intended to recognize in the current system it is unfair. And we have asked as part of our recommendation that they stop doing the lot lottery, conducting a lot lottery until they address and ensure that it is following the law. And they've also committed to running by those proposals by my office with that fairness lens.
0: Okay, so what happens next then in this situation?
1: Yeah, so because the recommendations are don't run a lot lottery until you fix the problem, there's nothing else for us to follow up on until they make some decisions and changes to the lot lottery process. So

0: from our perspective, we will just wait to hear from them and what their proposals are. And again, we will provide our feedback on those proposals and hope that they are considered.
1: All right. I appreciate you coming in this morning. Thank you.
0: Thank you.
1: That's Jason Pedler, Yukon's ombudsman, and Ted Laking, the Yukon's Minister of Energy, Mines and Resources, did put out a release yesterday. He says his department is working to improve the land lottery process and accepts the recommendations of the ombudsman report. Minute and a half away now from World Report at 8 o'clock. Let's check back in with Talar Stockton to see what else is happening locally in our news. Hi, Talar.
2: Hi, Ellen. So the Wantashgwijin First Nation has released the list of names of people running for chief and council. Current chief Pauline Frost is not running again. The election is set to take place in September, and there will be a candidates forum next week in Old Crow. There's a wilderness fire burning just south of the Yukon River between Fort Selkirk and Dawson City. The Coffee Creek Fire, as it's known, was discovered on August 7th. Fire officials say it became more active over the Discovery Day long weekend. Yukon Wildland Fire Management says smoke from the fire is blowing both north to the river and east to Pelly Crossing. The agency says it's in contact with mining camps in the area and crews are ready to respond if they're called in. The agency also says people are traveling on the river must be willing to kind of make a call on the safety of starting or continuing their trip. And Parks Canada is releasing more details about concerning behavior from a wolf in Kluane National Park. The agency closed off access to the Aichu Valley last week because of the animal. On Tuesday, authorities confirmed that the wolf had contact with someone sleeping outside of a tent in the valley, and that's the incident that left a person with a minor injury. So we'll have more on those stories for you at 8:30. Ellen.
1: Thanks so much, Talar. We are heading up to World Report at 8 o'clock. Next up, we'll also have our Wild Discovery column.
3: This is World Report. Good morning, I'm Mike Wise. We begin with breaking news out of Washington. Canada's top trade representative, Dominic LeBlanc, is set to meet with his U.S. counterpart, Jamieson Greer, this hour. They are reconvening after U.S. President Donald Trump paused 50% tariffs set to take effect today. Negotiators now have just under 3 days to reach an agreement. Trump claims there is a deal, but Prime Minister Mark Carney isn't going that far. The CBC's Rafi Bujukanian has more from Ottawa. So Rafi, Carney issued a statement after the delay was announced. What did it say? Or more importantly, what didn't it say?
4: Indeed, Mike, the tone from that statement is way less bombastic than read. Substantial progress has been made, although there is important work still to be done. While we continue this work, Canada remains focused on building a stronger, more independent, and more competitive economy at home. So the word deal does not even appear there, much less any specific mention of the outstanding issues for Canadians, namely existing tariffs on auto, aluminum, steel, or softwood lumber. We know, of course, that drastically lowering or getting rid of those is a major goal for Ottawa, and they were unhappy with Washington's proposals on that front so far. So that's where their efforts will be focused.
3: Okay. So, Rafi, the U.S. has made it clear that it expects Canada to make concessions. So where could we expect Carney to give ground? But what's that actually going to mean for him politically as well?
4: Yeah, the Americans are looking to have their liquor brands return to store shelves in this country. Most provinces have banned the sale of U.S. booze in response to sectoral tariffs. They also want concessions in the auto sector, more access to the dairy market, and all this with a prime minister who built his brand on standing up to Donald Trump. It's basically how Mark Carney salvaged a win for the Liberals in the federal election last year after taking the party over from Justin Trudeau. And though another one is years away, some Canadians are going to the polls much sooner in by-elections at the end of this month in BC, Ontario, and Quebec. And in that last one, especially in the rural riding of Chicoutimi-le-Fjord, we're seeing a pretty competitive race where the Bloc Québécois is trying to make hay on potential concessions regarding dairy or even the lack of protections for workers in the forestry sector. So the timing of all this could be rough for the Prime Minister right before a return to Parliament, Mike.
3: Okay, thanks, Rafi.
4: You're welcome.
3: The CBC's Rafi Bujukanian in Ottawa. Ukraine's former defense minister is calling for wartime elections. In a video posted online, Mykhailov

0: This is UConn Morning on a Wednesday. Good morning. I'm Ellen Jones. Parts of Kluane Park remain closed because of the behavior of a juvenile wolf. We'll get an update from a resource management officer with Parks Canada. Mushroom identification and bird banding. We'll learn about some of the notable and natural events happening across the territory on the Wild Discoveries calendar. And we'll have your Wednesday weather, and we'll slip in some music in this last half hour, too. After 8, and Talar is back with our local news headlines. Good morning, Talar.
1: Good morning, Ellen. So there's this wilderness fire burning just south of the Yukon River between Fort Selkirk and Dawson City. Yukon Wildland Fire says they're in contact with mining camps in the area, and they're asking anyone traveling on that river to be able to make a call about starting or continuing their trip. And of course, there's also that wildfire raging in just across the border in Togue, Alaska. Yukon firefighting crews have been sent to the town to assist in responding to that fire. So we'll have more information on that for you at 8:30. But first, Ross, can you tell us about the weather for today?
2: Yes, we'll take a look at the Wednesday weather. Yes, so Whitehorse, we're going to see some sun and cloud. It looks more like cloud today, this morning right now. High of 18, Watson Lake, sun and cloud, high of 21 for Teslin and Atlin, sun and cloud, and a high of 19. Haines Junction, sun and cloud, slight chance of showers this afternoon, high of 20 for Kluane Lake, clearing today at a high of 20. Pelion Carmack, sun and cloud, high of 21 for Faro and Ross River, sun and cloud at a high of 19. Beaver Creek, mainly sunny, high of 20 for Mayo, sun and cloud and a high of 20. Dawson City, sun and cloud, high of 21 for Old Crow, a chance of showers around noon, high of 17, and along the Dempster Highway, showers and a high of 13.
0: Thanks, Ross. And Whitehorse, mostly cloudy, it does say at the airport, so confirmed. 8 degrees is the temperature. Watson Lake at 13, Teslin 10, Haines Junction 7, Burwash, Beaver Creek, and Carmack all 8 degrees, and Pelly Ranch 7. No mention of smoke in that area on the current conditions. Faro, 12 degrees. Dawson City, mostly cloudy and 10. Mayo and Old Crow, both 13. And Rock River on the northern portion of the Dempster Highway, 8. Once again, Whitehorse, mostly cloudy, 8 degrees. We're at 13 minutes now after 8 o'clock. Well, Aichu Valley, also known as Slims River in Kluane National Park and Reserve, remains closed to hikers. That includes the Sheep Creek Trail and the Bullion Plateau Trail. This is due to reports of concerning behavior by a lone juvenile wolf in the area of Canada Creek. CBC's Ariel Tosman spoke with Sarah Chisholm. She's a resource management officer with Parks Canada in Kluane Park, who is trained in human-wildlife coexistence measures.
3: This type of conflict is extremely rare, but since we had multiple reports in the past week, the decision was made to ensure visitor safety by closing the area and evacuating visitors from that location. Last week, the park staff received first a report of a hiker that had been followed in close proximity by a wolf. The wolf approached within, 5 meters of the person, and they used bear spray to deter the wolf successfully. But then the next day, we received another report from a group that had been camping down near Canada Creek. A visitor was sleeping outside of the tent, and they were contacted by a wolf and received a minor injury. They were able to scare the wolf away, but it returned the next day. The group observed the wolf investigating the campsite, and its behavior showed that it was really indifferent to the presence of humans. They did manage to yell and throw rocks and scare the wolf off. And then they hiked out and reported the incident. The wolf was observed investigating human food, which thankfully this group had their food properly secured, so it didn't access food. But this kind of behavior is indicative of an animal that is food conditioned or that sees humans as a source of food.
4: Yeah, and I'm just wondering, like, how, big of a problem has this issue of food conditioning been in the past, or is it becoming more of an issue, not just with wolves, but with, you know, bears or other kinds of wildlife in the park as well?
3: Yeah, with wolves specifically, human-wolf conflict in Kolin National Park is extremely rare. We haven't had any incidents involving a wolf over at least the past 20 years, so this is quite unusual. But as you mentioned, you know, this food conditioning is something that can happen. Fortunately, in Kolin National Park, visitors are all required to secure food and attractants in bear-resistant canisters, which are also resistant to wolf activity. So because of that, instances where wildlife access human food are quite rare within the park.
4: Besides storing food in, you know, like safe canisters, what else can, I guess, people do in a situation like that where you have an animal who is food conditioned or seems to be displaying a lack of wariness? What sort of best steps you can take to minimize any, you know, sort of a negative impact on, you know, you or the wolf?
3: Yeah, sure. I think, I think Yukoners generally have an understanding of how to keep themselves safe from bears. But wolves, because we encounter them less, wolves are much more wary of humans. I think this is something that's unusual and that people might not have as much of an understanding of how to keep themselves safe. So there are a lot of similarities between preparing yourself to stay safe from wolves and bears. Starting with preparation, you know, before you're heading out into the woods or the backcountry, be sure you've got bear spray and deterrence and an ability to secure your attractants safely so that animals don't get access to them. You know, in the case of an encounter, for wolves specifically, you probably want to act more like you would with a bear that's predatory. So, you know, thinking about things like don't run, don't crouch down, keep your group together, make yourselves look big, and pick up small children. You may want to back away slowly while maintaining eye contact, you know, and yelling and waving your arms, looking big, using an air horn. All those things can help to intimidate and push a wolf off. Yeah. If you do end up in a situation where a wolf is approaching you, throwing sticks and stones, using your bear spray, all these things can deter the wolf, as we saw in these instances.
4: So in the same sort of notice that was posted by Parks Canada, they said, you know, conservation staff were assessing the situation. So I'm wondering what you can tell me about where that's at now, what that looks like, and how long the park or that area should be closed for.
3: Yeah, I can't speculate on length of time at this point. I can say that since the area closure was put in place, park staff have been on site working to conduct an investigation into the circumstances around these encounters. And staff are working really hard to determine what the best course of action is to move forward. You know, Parks really values the safety of visitors as well as wildlife, and park staff work really hard to do what they can to keep visitors and wildlife safe. So that's what's happening right now.
0: That's Sarah Chisholm, Resource Management Officer with Parks Canada in Kluane National Park. She was speaking with CBC's Ariel Toseman. You can read more about this story on our website, cbc.ca/north. 19 minutes now after 8. Well, salmon, shaggy mane, and swallows, those are just some of the fish, mushroom, and bird species we'll touch on this morning in our regular wildlife column. To tell us more about what's on the Wild Discoveries calendar this month, we're joined by Karen McCall. She's a wildlife viewing specialist with the Yukon Government's Fish and Wildlife Branch. Good morning, Karen.
5: Good morning, Ellen.
0: So one of the most popular events on the Wild Discovery calendar is always these mushroom events. I mean, first of all, why? Why do you think they're so popular?
5: I think because a lot of people like to harvest mushrooms, but they're always curious about what they can eat or what they can't eat. And there's so many different kinds of mushrooms. And especially at this time of the year, this is when they're all popping up. And it just holds a real fascination for people. So yes, these events are very popular.
0: Yeah, it seems like it's a good year for mushrooms. I see them all over the place with all the rain we've had.
5: Yeah, so, I was out of the territory for a couple of weeks, okay. But where I was, it rained a bunch and then we saw a bunch of mushrooms. But yeah, I have noticed since I've been back, a lot of mushrooms coming up again.
0: Okay, so what is planned this year? What's on the calendar? First of all, when it comes to mushroom picking or mushroom viewing, I guess. Identification.
5: Yes, exactly. Yeah, so we have two mushroom events. One is already filled. We do our mushroom events by registration just because they are so popular. Still free, but we have one next week, Thursday, August 27th. That registration for that opens at noon tomorrow. And it's sort of like registering your camp, your kid for summer camp. You got to be on it right at noon. So if you're interested in that, check it out tomorrow. But what we do is we have a local mushroom enthusiast, Sam Skinner. He's got a background in mycology, and he begins the evening with a short presentation and sort of goes over what is a mushroom and what is the life cycle of a mushroom and what are some of the techniques you can use to identify them. So you can smell them and you can break their stalk and see how it breaks. Is it chalky or is it something else? So just sort of goes through three steps of like, hey, these are the ways that you actually start to identify them. And then he teaches us sort of some of the main like families or genuses that we see here. And, you know, like these ones are largely inedible and these ones are more edible. So he sort of starts with the easier ones. Okay. And he recommends maybe trying to learn like one or two new mushrooms a year, because there's so many that you couldn't learn them all very quickly. But yeah, we do that. He does a short talk, and then we actually walk in the woods and go look for mushrooms and collects them, and people get to ask all their questions. And yeah, so it's excellent. And then at the end, he spreads them all out on the table, and we see, you know, dozens of different kinds of mushrooms all at once.
0: Amazing. All right. All right, so that's the mushroom events. Still time to register for the next one tomorrow.
5: Tomorrow at noon, yep.
0: On the Wild Discoveries page. All right, let's talk about birding events. What birding events are coming up this month?
5: Yeah, so I'm heading to Teslin this weekend. We're doing a couple events in partnership with the Society of Yukon Bird Observatories. So on Saturday night at the Teslin Lake Campground, there'll be a campfire talk, and that's with Ted Murphy Kelly with the Society. And so he'll do a slideshow presentation about the history of the society, which is, you know, 20 plus years old, and how their method for what they do is they track migratory birds. So he'll tell us their methodology and how that kind of plays into the larger role of conservation and education around migratory birds. So I'll bring some cookies and tea for that event on Saturday night. And then the next morning, bright and early, I'll be making coffee, and we'll doing a drop-in event at the observatory itself, which is just a short walk from the campground. That's from 6:30 till 9.
0: 6:30 in the morning.
5: Yes, yeah, okay. Exactly.
0: You need to be an early bird to, yes, to take part in that one.
5: Exactly. And when I first heard about the observatory, I thought there was a facility or a building, but it's just a table by the lake. And the volunteers and the birders set up these mist nets. And so what they actually do is they catch the birds, and then they briefly collect them very carefully.

0: from the nets, and then they weigh them and do a bunch of measurements. They actually like blow on their feathers too, and they can see the amount of like fat content they have on their bellies to see how healthy they are. And so that is super cool because you actually get to see the birds up close, you know, from like a foot away while they're briefly, carefully being handled and then released. And one of the people who works there is Jukka Jantunen, who most people know from the territory as a birder. But I mean, he's handled
1: Swanhaven.
0: Yes,
1: he does all that
0: counting,
1: right?
0: And other fame. But yeah, he's handled thousands of birds, such a professional, and it's just, yeah, it's super neat. So, and I just looked at his bird list on eBird from yesterday, and there was 32 species that they counted there. So potential, and those include some flyby and water birds that aren't in the nets, but yeah, an opportunity to see and learn about a lot of birds.
1: Absolutely.
0: Yeah.
1: Okay, very cool. All right, and then let's talk about fish.
0: Yeah.
1: Looking into September, there's a fish event that happened.
0: Yeah, yeah. So, September 2nd, so in a couple weeks, our Kokanee Salmon Walk. So for that one, we head to Fish Lake just outside of Whitehorse, and we bring along some of our fisheries biologists who are in-house experts. And Kokanee Lake is a landlocked, we go to Scout Lake, which is a landlocked lake, so there's no water coming in and out. And so that lake is stocked with the Kokanee salmon, which are the landlocked version of sockeye salmon, and we go see them when they're spawning. So often they're in the kind of gravelly areas close to shore, and depending on the light conditions, often we can see them in the water there, and we walk along, and the fisheries biologists tell us again about what the salmon are doing and their life cycle and on all that sort of thing. So we always recommend people bring polarized glasses for that one because it makes it easier to see into the water.
1: Oh yeah, that's a good reminder. All right, super. Lots on this month that we'll talk to you soon about what's happening after that.
0: Yeah, sounds good. Thanks, Ellen.
1: That's Karen McCall with the Wildlife Viewing with Yukon Government Fish and Wildlife Branch and the Wildlife Viewing Specialist. For more of those events and to register for the mushroom event coming up a little later, go to yukon.ca/wild-discoveries and you can find it there. 25 minutes now after 8 o'clock, some music from Ron Sexsmith. This is Rosetown.

Sexsmith from his album that he put out last year, Hangover Terrace, and that is Rosetown. 27 and a half now after 8. Well, people in parts of Canada have been dealing with smoky air from wildfires this summer. The fires in British Columbia have forced thousands of people from their homes. It's against this backdrop that Stuart Phillip co-wrote an open letter to Prime Minister

Minister Mark Carney and Alberta Premier Daniel Smith to halt the proposed West Coast oil pipeline. He's Grand Chief of the Union of BC Indian Chiefs. Today on What on Earth, he explains why he wants Canadians to make the connection between the smoky summer they're experiencing and fossil

0: that are ravaging our communities, I know in my heart that this is a direct consequence of the expansion of the fossil fuel industry and everything that that represents. And it's insanity that this continues to be the economic base of the global community.
1: And that is the Grand Chief, Stuart Phillip, and he'll be speaking with guest host Anand Ram today on What on Earth, this afternoon at 2 o'clock here on CBC Radio, or you can find the show on CBC Listen or wherever you get your podcasts. This episode is called Why Wildfires Have Some People Furious About Fossil Fuels. Reminder that Whitehorse Pride is underway this week, and there's a panel happening today at noon called Queerness and Indigeneity in the North. So that's coming up today at noon on Friday, Gay Light All-Night Pride Dance Party, and then on Sunday, Drag Me to Brunch. So you can get all the details and specifics at queeryukon.com. And also John Wing, the comedian touring the Yukon as part of the Arctic Comedy Festival. He'll be at the Guildhall in Whitehorse on Friday evening, offering a comedy writing workshop at the Whitehorse Public Library on Saturday, and then heading to Dawson City at the Palace Grand Theatre coming up on Saturday night. And Chris McIntyre will be speaking with John Wing today on the Midday Cafe. 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It's 8:30.
2: This is the CBC News. Good morning. I'm Talar Stockton. The Yukon's ombudsman says the territory's land lottery system is unfair. It issued the findings of an investigation yesterday. It found that developers often have multiple people applying on their behalf as proxies, and that individual applications also do this to increase their chance of winning. The ombudsman says the process is unfair because applicants who follow the rules are less likely to win a lot. Energy, Mines and Resources Minister Ted Laking says the government is launching a builder's lottery program. He says they are taking the recommendations seriously. Yukon's Fireweed Metals was one of the first adopters of a new technology that's taking off in the mining space. It uses particles from space to map out what's underground. It aims to cut down the time, cost, and environmental impact of exploration drilling, Cajun Pilkington reports.
3: Major companies like Rio Tinto are now using technology developed in the Yukon, sensors that detect subatomic particles from supernova explosions. They're raining down on us all the time and diving deep into the earth. The sensors detect when the particles hit high-density material like ore, the same way your teeth are x-rayed at the dentist.
4: And it's basically your gums and teeth blocking those x-ray particles getting to the detector plate. Our technology is working in exactly the same way.
3: Gary Agnew is CEO of Ideon. The company partnered with Simon Fraser University to develop the technology, and it received over $21 million in federal funding. Right now, figuring out what's underground is searching for a needle in a haystack. Take the McPath Project in eastern Yukon.
4: There was actually 25 years between the discovery of Tom East and Tom West, and yet those are only meters apart.
3: Jack Milton is vice president of exploration at Fireweed.
5: It's something brand new to geophysics that we've utilized and leveraged for zinc exploration in Yukon.
3: He says the technology could help make long exploration timelines a thing of the past. Katrin Pilkington, CBC News, Whitehorse.
2: Parks Canada has released more details about unusual behavior from a wolf in Kluane National Park. The agency closed off access to the Aichu Valley last week because of the animal. On Tuesday, authorities confirmed that the wolf had contact with someone sleeping outside of a tent in the valley. The incident left the person with a minor injury. Sarah Chisholm is a resource management officer with Parks Canada. She says the agency got multiple reports over the past week, of incidents involving the same animal.
6: You know, the wolf was observed investigating human food, which this kind of behavior is indicative of an animal that is food conditioned or that sees humans as a source of food.
2: Chisholm says human-wolf encounters are exceptionally rare, and Parks Canada staff are working hard to determine the best course of action.

0: The Aichu Valley remains closed until further notice. It's home to a number of popular trails, including Sheep Creek and Bullion Plateau. There's a wilderness fire burning just south of the Yukon River between Fort Selkirk and Dawson City. The Coffee Creek Fire, as it's known, was discovered on August 7th. Fire officials say it became more active over the Discovery Day long weekend. Yukon Wildland Fire Management says smoke from the fire is blowing both north to the river and east to Pelly Crossing. The agency says it's in contact with mining camps in the area and crews are ready to respond if they're called in. The agency also says people traveling on the river must be willing to make a decision on the safety of starting or continuing their trip. Nearly 200 firefighters are working to contain the wildfire raging in Toke, Alaska. That includes crews from the Yukon. As of last night, the fire had grown to over 2,000 hectares. Around 20 homes have been damaged. Karen Webster is a motor tour operator from Anchorage, Alaska. She's assisting a group of bikers on their tour around the state. She says the bikers were just approaching town when they noticed the plume of smoke.
1: A friend of mine is a trooper in Toke, so I reached out to him, and he confirmed that the fire was pretty bad and that I should try to confirm our reservations. We were unable to do so. We got to the motel, and there was nobody there.
0: Part of the town remains under an evacuation order. Toke is a major stop between the Yukon and Fairbanks and Anchorage. And that's your CBC News for 8:30. For more news anytime, head to cbc.ca/north.
2: All right. Thanks so much, Talar. I was mentioning John Wing just before the newscast there in the Arctic Comedy Festival. If you want to get tickets or to sign up for the workshop, you just go to cbc.ca/north community and you can find all the information there. And as you mentioned, Chris McIntyre is going to be hosting Midday Cafe and he'll speak with the comedian John Wing today on the program. That's at noon. Your host of Airplay today, of course, Dave White back in the host chair. We have The Current coming up next. Guest host Lindsay Duncombe. We'll speak with people close to the negotiations about close to the discussions, when it comes to those trade negotiations with the U.S. And today on Q, for 75 years, an American girl in Italy has been one of the world's most iconic photographs. The image of a young woman walking through a crowd of men has been interpreted as everything from street harassment to female empowerment. So to mark the anniversary, the family of photographer Ruth Orkin is releasing a never-before-seen frame captured moments before the famous shot. Her daughter Mary Engel talks about the story behind the image and the photo's Canadian connection. So that's on cue today at 10 o'clock here on CBC Radio. My name's Ellen Jones. I'm with Ross Bragg and Talar Stockton. I want to thank you for listening and hope you have a great Wednesday.

0: absolute pleasure.
1: Nigel Hussey is an associate professor of biology at the University of Windsor and co-director of the Tancook Islands Marine Field Station in Nova Scotia. Coming up after your regional update, we return to the tiny town of Richmond, Saskatchewan, where a cult has moved into an abandoned school and divided the community. Today, a shocking

BC Radio 1 in the Yukon, I'm Talar Stockton. The Yukon's ombudsman says the territory's land lottery system is unfair. It found that developers often have multiple people applying on their behalf as proxies, and that individual applications also do this to increase their chances of winning. The ombudsman says the process is unfair because applicants who follow the rules are less likely to win a lot. Yukon Wildland fire crews are in Toke, Alaska today. They're fighting the wildfire that is raging in the town near the U.S.-Canada border. The fire is now over 2,000 hectares in size and has damaged around 20 structures. Evacuation orders remain in effect there, and the highway remains open despite minor delays due to the wildfire in the area. For your weather, Dawson, cloudy and 10 degrees. Whitehorse, 9 degrees with a chance of showers. Watson Lake, cloudy, 13 degrees right now. The Quartz Road and 2nd Avenue intersection in Whitehorse is set to be closed overnight for paving work. The Alaska Highway in Whitehorse near the Cousins Airstrip is fully open after yesterday's closure. And with that, you're up to date. Your next local news break is at 10:30. Take care out there.

0: 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A British spy has one with an ejector seat.
1: Ejector seat? 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

0: Radio in the Yukon. Here's a look at your weather forecast. Whitehorse today, a mix of sun and cloud with a high of 18 for Taslin and Atlin. Sun and cloud and a high of 19 today. Haines Junction, sun and cloud, high of 20 for Faro and Ross River, sun and cloud and a high of 19. Beaver Creek today, mainly sunny, high of 20 for Dawson City, sun and cloud and a high of 21. And for Old Crow today, 70% chance of showers near noon and a high of 17.
1: I'm Garvey Bailey, and for Tom Power, welcome to Q. Laura Marling is the kind of songwriter that lives to connect. She's won a Brit Award and been nominated for a bunch more, including a Grammy. Her lyrics get into the human condition and self-discovery. Lots of breakup songs. Now, as a mom, she's connecting with a new set of fans through the words of legendary children's entertainer, Raffi. She stopped in to tell us about untying the knots of life through music. Plus, Ruth Orkin took a photo that is simply iconic. It might be one of the most popular photos ever hung in a dorm room. It's called An American Girl in Italy. Ruth's daughter, Mary Engel, stopped by with a story today on Q.

her album, Laura Sings Raffi. That's the musician Laura Marling singing the Raffi song, I Wonder If I'm Growing. Before that, my conversation with Laura Marling. Laura's album is out now. And as a bonus, Raffi's album, Singable Songs for the Very Young, turns 50 this year. Coming up on Q, you know, when I was in university, there was a poster that was everywhere. It was a photo of this beautiful woman walking briskly through a European street. The men are staring, they're whistling. The photo is an American girl in Italy, and it was taken 75 years ago by Ruth Orkin. Coming up, Ruth's daughter will tell you the story behind the fascinating shot. I'm Garvey Bailey. More Q in a bit.

They're fighting the wildfire that is raging in the town near the U.S.-Canada border. The fire is now over 2,000 hectares in size and has damaged around 20 properties. Evacuation orders remain in effect there, and the highway remains open despite minor delays. There's a wildfire burning just south of the Yukon River between Fort Selkirk and Dawson City. The Coffee Creek Fire, as it's known, was discovered on August 7th. Yukon Wildland Fire Management says crews are ready to respond if they're called in. For Dawson City, Environment Canada says it's misty and 11 degrees. In Whitehorse, light rain and 10 degrees. For Watson Lake, mostly cloudy and 14 degrees this hour. The Alaska Highway in Whitehorse near the Cousins Airstrip is fully open after yesterday's closure. And with that, you are up to date. Your next local news break is at 11:30. Take care.

0: photographer. Thanks so much, Mary.
1: I really appreciate it. It's a pleasure.
0: Mary Engel is the daughter of photographer Ruth Orkin. Ruth took the very famous photo, An American Girl in Italy. The image turns 75 years old this Saturday.

0: 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The Tragically Hip, a national celebration, a defining cultural moment. 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
1: I'm Emile Niazi in for El Amin Abdel Mahmoud. There's a new trend in fashion called surveillance chic, from Meta partnering with Prada to influencers taking outfit pics using their Ring cameras. You'll hear why fashion's biggest names are pushing surveillance style. From CBC News, The World This Hour, I'm Sarah McMillan. Canada and the U.S. say they are close to an agreement, which the U.S. says makes a new round of tariffs on Canadian goods unnecessary. Negotiators for the two sides concluded a lengthy series of talks in Washington today. Tom Perry has the latest.
2: We're very happy with where we ended up.
3: U.S. Trade Representative Jamieson Greer says Canada and the U.S. have reached

Fire burning just south of the Yukon River between Fort Selkirk and Dawson City. The Coffee Creek Fire, as it's known, was discovered on August 7th. Fire officials say it became more active over the Discovery Day-long weekend. Yukon Wildland Fire Management says smoke from the fire is blowing both north to the river and east to Pelly Crossing. They say crews are ready to respond if they're called in. The latest weather reports from Environment Canada. Dawson City

0: Whitehorse is set to be closed overnight for paving work. The Alaska Highway in Whitehorse near the Cousins Airstrip is fully open after yesterday's closure. You are up to date. Your next local newscast is at 12:30. Take care.
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Sweetwater Clifton was set to be the first Black player to play in an NBA game scheduled in New York City that fall. But at the last minute, the commissioner of the NBA switched the schedule,

0: That was Cat Clyde with Everywhere I Go off her album Down Rounder and Everywhere I Go. As I mentioned off the top, I'm in Dawson City and it's definitely not as warm as it's been, but at least there's no snow, so I would have to say we're still in good shape. So with that, here's some of our current conditions across the territory. Over at the Whitehorse Airport, there it's 10 degrees with light rain shower. Over at the Watson Lake Airport, mostly cloudy, high of 16. Teslin Airport, we have 12. Haines Junction, 13 degrees. Burwash Airport, partly cloudy with 13 degrees. Beaver Creek Airport, also mostly cloudy at 17. Carmax, 16 degrees. Pelly Ranch, 17 degrees. Faro Airport, 17 degrees. The Mayo Airport, 15 degrees. Here in Dawson City at the Dawson Airport, it's partly cloudy with 15 degrees. Old Crow Airport, 13 degrees. Out at Rock River, 9 degrees. And that is that. The 43rd annual Klondike Road Relay is coming up fast. This year, over 2,000 racers are set to take part on September 11th and 12th. Organizers are busy making sure that this year's event goes smoothly. But teams from Juneau face a challenge. The port in Skagway has been closed due to structural damage, and so there's no vehicle ferry between Juneau and Skagway. Ryan Sickes is the race's coordinator, and he joins me now from our studio in Whitehorse. Hello, Ryan.
1: Hi, Chris. It's nice to be here.
0: Well, nice to have you. First of all, the Skagway ferry shutdown does represent an additional hurdle for some teams. How many teams are registered from Juneau?
1: Sure, we have at least 30 or more teams that are coming from Juneau and the Panhandle. But I'll start by just saying that for every team, you know, the Klondike Road Relay is not just a feat of athleticism, it's a feat of logistics. Every team has to recruit their racers and get them registered and coordinate their costumes and then, of course, figure out their transportation and support along the race. So all of our teams, no matter where they are from, are grappling with these types of issues. But yes, our friends from Juneau and those along the Panhandle had a bit of a wrench thrown into their plans this last week with the closure of the Skagway Ferry Terminal. And with 3 weeks left to the race, I know that many of them are working on finding creative solutions to getting past this problem.
0: Okay, well, let's talk about it. What have you been hearing? Have you been getting calls from them?
1: Yes, we definitely have been getting inquiries, and I'd like to just also shout out to our friends at the Skagway Visitors Department, Jamie in particular, who has been sharing some options for teams on their social media feeds as well. But we've seen, you know, lots of solutions being presented. The most common, I would say at this point, is for folks to drive off the ferry in Haines and then drive the Golden Circle.

0: circle all the way to Skagway before the race. So based on the published ferry times, if the ferry arrives on schedule, making that drive should be more than doable to get to Skagway for the earliest possible race time. And of course, for any teams that do that, we will do our very best to accommodate them. If they do happen to arrive a bit late, you know, we'll try as hard as we can to accommodate them. We won't be keeping checkpoints open late. You know, some teams might have to skip forward on a leg, and you know, which might impact their ability to earn a valid team time. But we know many racers are in this, trying to accomplish each leg, maybe working towards completing all leg of the Senators Cup. So even if your team doesn't get a completion time, all of those legs that each individual racers run are valid and will get counted towards their Senators Cup.
1: Now, are there any additional alternatives that you're advising teams on?
0: Well, certainly we're not providing any specific advice. We just want to kind of share options that are available. And those can also include the passenger ferries that go from Juneau and the fast ferry as well. And we do know that some teams have already made arrangements in Skagway to hire vehicles in Skagway and take the passenger ferry over as well.
1: Okay, so let's talk about the race in general. How are things looking this year? Is there a lot of interest?
0: Oh, this race, there's more and more interest every year. We sold out in record time in less than 6 days after registration opening on May 15th. We had sold out all 2,000 spots. So the interest in the race is high, and it's a great community event that pulls people together. We also have upwards of 300 volunteers who help make this race what it is every year as well. So, you know, as we're heading into the last weeks before the race, it's just a lot of the logistical details of getting everything in place so that we're ready to launch on Friday, September the 11th.
1: Okay, I'd like to go a little bit more into that. I mean, what does it say about the race as a whole with it growing in popularity?
0: Well, it's, you know, a 43-year tradition here in the Yukon. So it's just one of those things that has become part of the fabric of the community. And that is both, you know, from the perspective of the racers participating in the race, but also the volunteers as well. We just have such an established and committed volunteer base for this race. And I mean, our core volunteer needs are met, but we will not turn anyone away who wishes to get involved in this. It's a great way to get involved in your community, meet some new people, and have a lot of fun along the way.
1: It sounds like an amazing time and an amazing event. Can you remind us again of some precautions along the South Klondike Highway? What sort of things should drivers be aware of?
0: So thanks for bringing that up. Yeah, we do ask all drivers along the Alaska Highway between Miles Canyon and the cutoff, and then of course the entirety of the South Klondike Highway from the cutoff to Skagway, to take extra care and extra caution on the Friday and Saturday of the race. The traffic will be going quite a bit slower. We will have racers running along the right or left-hand shoulders, depending where along the route they are. All of our racers are required to wear high-vis LED lit vests from start to finish along the race. Our volunteers wear lit vests as well. But certainly, you know, there's no bigger piece of advice that I could offer or ask all of the drivers to do than just to slow down and take some extra care as they're driving along that route.
1: Safety first. Safety is key in an event like this. So what sort of events will you have at the finish line at Rotary Park?
0: Great, yeah. We have the Party at the Park. It takes place at Rotary Peace Park on Saturday, starting afternoon. And it's not just for racers and their support teams. It is a community event, and we invite everyone to come on out and cheer the racers on as they cross the finish line. We're really excited to have Steve Fleck, a legendary race announcer, back calling the race at the finish line. So it's a lot of fun to watch those last racers come in and be cheered on and supported by their team at the Northwest Hell finish line. We also have the Yukon Brewing Beer Gardens there, as well as other kind of kiosks and vendors and activities available for all ages. We have stuff available for kids, for youth, and adults alike. So yes, please consider this your open invitation to come on out to Rotary Peace Park on the afternoon of Saturday, September 12th, to cheer on those racers.

0: crossing the finish line and to celebrate this iconic UConn event.
1: If someone is listening and wants to volunteer or get involved, what should they do?
0: They can just visit KlondikeRoadRelay.com and click on the volunteer tab, and that will give you some information about volunteering and take you to our registration site. All of our volunteers, in addition to having a great time and meeting some wonderful people, will also get a fantastic piece of UConn-built merchandise, a t-shirt or a toque or a mug or a buff to thank them and recognize their contribution to the race.
1: Ryan, it sounds like a great event. I do appreciate you taking time to chat with me about it this afternoon. Thank you very much for your time.
0: It's my pleasure, Chris. Thanks very much.
1: Ryan Sickes is the race coordinator of the Klondike Road Relay. The 43rd running of the relay takes place on September 11th and 12th, starting in Skagway and ending in Whitehorse.

0: That was Cindy Lee with Lockstep. Now, I can't lie, I was sort of rocking out there on the air guitar, and when it, I don't know what to say about songs that just kind of stop like that. But, alas, I'm Chris McIntyre, sitting in for Leonard Linklater from Dawson here on today's Midday Cafe, and I hope everybody is having a terrific day so far. It's been a mild fire season here in the Yukon, but some wildland firefighters are staying busy while others are waiting for the call to help. Last month, CBC reported that nearly half of the Yukon Wildland Fire Management Branch's firefighters had been sent out of the territory to help fight fires. And yet, no crews from the Yukon First Nation's Wildland Fire had been deployed. Nick Morrow is the organization's CEO. Morrow says provinces calling for international help is good, but it's frustrating to watch while resources here in Canada get left out. Here's some of my conversation with Morrow about this and the change he's hoping to see here and on a national level.
1: The reality is that the wildfire system that we currently operate in Canada wasn't made for the transfer of Indigenous resources. That's just how it is. It's meant to transfer government resources and get governments to help each other. Having these Indigenous resources is a relatively new thing, some people would say, but it's easier to move around resources that aren't Indigenous crews. That's something that YFNW is advocating to change, and that we're trying, as well as many other First Nations and crews across Canada. So there's a lot going on with that, but truly the system does not support Indigenous crews, is a polite way of putting it.
2: Okay, I appreciate the thought and, keeping it polite. So, I mean, when you get sent to go to Northwest Territories, how does that work? Based on, like, you know, what is the basis of sending you to, okay, you're needed in Northwest Territories, you can go there, but you can't go to BC?
1: Yeah, again, great question. So how it worked for Northwest Territories is that we signed a direct contract with the government of Northwest Territories as a private contractor. We'd been over there a couple of times previously to help out, and the relationship that we had with the government of Northwest Territories, as well as the exemplary work that our crews have done over there, allowed them to call on us in a time of need. And I should be clear in that, you know, we've had really good opportunities over the last couple of years, and over in the whole scheme of things, we're in a more positive place than most across Canada. We have really strong support here in the Yukon, and we're excited to keep pioneering the model that we have and keep pushing. But a lot of that right now is based on those initial interactions and those initial relationships. So getting into having a direct contract with, say, the BC government, getting a crew down there, showing really good work, doing that again and again and again, not just over the course of a couple of tours or a couple of months, but doing that over a course of a couple of years and building that relationship. And so that takes time. So having the opportunity to do so is what we are always trying to push for. Every region, every province or territory has their own set of training requirements and necessary boxes to check off before you get in. And so that Indigenous organization, as an Indigenous wildfire organization, we're continually trying to do that. Our partners in Yukon government and WFM are there to

0: try to assist us to develop those relationships and to get deployed through them when the capacity is there. So it's always a balance of finding ways to make sure everybody is supported in their time of need. And sometimes, like right now, we have crews ready to go. And, you know, the question is, why haven't we been sent down? And there's a bunch of answers to that, as I've just gone over.
1: What needs to be done, I mean, to advance this concern, to bring it to light, to be like, to make a tangible change that you would be happy with?
0: It's truly, Chris, a national issue. This isn't something just for Yukon First Nations wildfire. This is happening across the country. There is so many resources that are ready to go, but are sitting at their bases or are sitting on their home territory and don't have the ability to do so. The system hasn't been built to allow those crews to get there. There's certain partners and there's certain groups that are trying to work on that. Yukon government is one of them. I have to say that we have pioneered some agreements with Yukon government that allow our crews to move in ways that hasn't been done before. And we're really excited about that. Fact of the matter is, nothing's perfect. And when we see these international crews coming in while our resources are sitting here and, you know, whatever reason we're told that that's the case, it's really frustrating. So, like I say, it's happening on a national level and it needs to be changed at every level, at territorial, provincial, and federal. We have to make a system that is no longer putting people to the side based on not working for the government, basically. And it's massive. It's going to take more than just overnight, more than just this summer, but we need to get the right people in the room to actually try to make it happen. It's like anything, it's so easy or so much easier to just do what you've been told to do and operate within the system that you've come up in, that you've learned. To go outside of that, to build something new, even if it's better for everybody, it takes effort. And everybody is worked to their max. People in this industry, they're not sitting around. Everybody is working really, really hard. So to put this extra amount on people, it is asking a lot. We're asking people to not do what they are normally used to doing. We're asking them to try something new for the betterment of us as a whole. And that's the hard ask, but we need people to step up and to do it.
2: Nick Morrow is the CEO of Yukon First Nations Wildfire. He says he wants more First Nation representation across Canada when it comes to wildland fire protection efforts. Canadian comedian John Wing is coming to the Yukon and bringing some funny friends this week. Coming up, we'll hear from the man himself about what people can expect. And we might be giving away some tickets to his show as well. So be ready for that. A lot more coming up in the show. We do have some great interviews and some great music. So I'm Chris McIntyre, again, sitting in for Leonard Linklater from Dawson City here on Midday Cafe. And I really appreciate you spending your lunch hour with me. So with that, the time is almost 12:30. Ready for our news.
3: This is the CBC News. Good afternoon. I'm Talar Stockton. Whitehorse RCMP is looking for one person who was at the scene of a fatal collision on the Alaska Highway. Two cars collided head-on between the Crestview subdivision and Cousins Airfield Road yesterday. One of the drivers was pronounced dead at the scene. The other was sent for medical treatment. The RCMP says an individual is believed to have spoken with other witnesses in the area before police arrived. They are asking for this person and any additional witnesses to contact them. A new mining technology developed in the Yukon is growing in popularity. It uses subatomic particles from space to X-ray the ground in search of valuable ore bodies. It can help cut down on drilling time, which usually takes decades. The goal is to figure out what's underground more efficiently, with less disruption.

0: disruption to the environment. It was developed in partnership with Simon Fraser University and Ideon Technologies, a private company, and used at the Mech Pass, which is owned by Fireweed Metals. Jack Milton is Fireweed's Vice President of Exploration. He says he's proud that something brand new to geophysics is being used in the territory.
1: We worked closely with Ideon in identifying high-value

Cubs a low plus two. Sorry about that. Kewaunee Lake today, 60% chance of showers early this afternoon with a high of 20. Tonight, partly cloudy, low plus 3. Pelly Carmax today, mainly sunny, high of 21. Tonight, partly cloudy with a low of 9. Over in Faro and Ross River, today, mainly sunny, high of 19. Tonight, a few clouds, low of 6. Beaver Creek, today, mainly sunny, high of 20. Tonight, partly cloudy, low of 7 degrees. Mayo, today, a mix of sun and clouds, a high of 20. Tonight, partly cloudy, low of 10. Here in Dawson, today, a mix of sun and clouds, a high of 21. And tonight, partly cloudy, low of 9. Old Crow, today, mainly cloudy with a 30% chance of showers, a risk of thunderstorms late this afternoon with a high of 17. And tonight, mainly cloudy with a 60% chance of showers, a risk of thunderstorms early this evening, a low of 6. And along the Dempster, today, showers, west wind 30 kilometers an hour, gusting to 50, a high of 13. And tonight, showers ending near midnight, then mainly cloudy with a low of 8. Back over here in Dawson today, a mix of sun and cloud, a high of 21. Tonight, partly cloudy, a low of 9. 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

0: That was What Are You Saying by Aquaculture. The song is off his album 1783, which is shortlisted for the Polaris Prize. Aquaculture actually has played here in Dawson before, and I swear, if you're trying to catch a vibe, that is the song to do it. The Arctic Comedy Festival is coming to the Yukon this week. Headlining the shows in Whitehorse and Dawson City is none only than Canadian comedy icon John Wing. He's been seen on The Tonight Show with Johnny Carson and Jay Leno. As well, he's appeared countless times on the Just for Laughs Festival, Just for Laugh Festival, and the Winnipeg, Toronto, and Halifax Comedy Festivals. And I mean, the credits go on. He'll be in Whitehorse this Friday performing at the Guild Hall, and then over here in Dawson at the Palace Grand Theater. I spoke with him recently, and here's some of how that went. We'll start off with Wing telling me about the last time he performed here in Dawson City and how it went. And, well, I guess you'll hear for yourself.
1: The opening act was supposed to do 35, and she did an hour and 10. So it was a tough show because I was pissed. But these things happen. You can't. You just learn that if you ever work with that person again, I'm opening or I'm not on the show. So, I'm not following that person again. So, but we had a great trip otherwise. So yeah. Gonna be fun.
2: So now, what is it about, you know, Dawson City that made you want to come perform? And I mean, what sort of things do you look for when you choose like a community like Dawson to share your craft with?
1: Well, I was a boy, I read all the Klondike books, you know, the Jack London books, and there's this town, and I still remember. I took a picture the front of a car dealership that was no longer extant, but Dawson City Motors, I think it was called. And yeah, you know what I'm talking about? And it's just the building, the side of the building. And I took a picture of that, and we flew up on a Great River Air, and it was the two of us and the pilot, and on the way back, he let me fly the plane. I mean, it's a great walking around city. And there's so much history there. And it's not like I go to a lot of Alaska. I've done Alaska cruises for years and years. And all these cities are tourified, you know? And it's silly. There's nothing you haven't seen. But Dawson isn't. Dawson is its own city, and I get the feeling they don't care if tourists come or not. Great. Great if you come, but if you don't, we don't care. We are who we are, and I like that too. Mm-hmm. So, and that theater was the coolest. It was like you were playing an old school saloon theater from the 1890s. With that one exception, of the show itself, it was an absolutely wonderful experience.
2: What do you want the audience to take away from your visit?
1: A lot of laughs. I'm looking for a bunch of laughs. A solid hour of entertainment after the incredible 25 minutes of Sky Plowman. And all I want to do is hear the sound. We're all about the sound, comedians. We're all about, I'm going to produce this sound, and then I'm going to time it so I can produce it again. I'm going to let it come up to me, and then as it starts to wash away like the tide, I'm going to bring it back. I'm going to reach over and go, hey, bring it back.
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0: or learn more about who you are as comedians?
1: Well, I'm you can find me on YouTube, John Wing. I have a podcast called The Bad Piano Player. We're approaching episode 200, and I get a solid 120 downloads every week. I've got a couple of albums. The new album is called Not the Coolest Guy, on Counterfeit Records. It's available on all the platforms. And the old albums are Oh Yeah, Right, Sorry, and This Is What I Look Like Naked. But don't worry, I don't do that second one anymore. I'm not as good since I started 46 years ago. I'm not as good at the digital creator stuff as a lot of the young fellas and gals are. But I try, but I'm not as good at it as some people. Check out the musical little video we did to promote these shows. That's a fun little video.
0: So. Yeah, that's a good one. Just giving a message to folks to get them hyped about your visit, about who you are, or to decide whether or not they want to just stay home. But I'll hand it over to you.
1: You don't want to stay home. You want to go out to the comedy show. It's going to be a great show. We've added Sky Plowman. For God's sake, we've added Sky Plowman. And I'm going to read, after her set, I'm going to read Piers Plowman. It's going to be great. It's going to be incredible. We'll have a lot of fun. So come on out and see us. It is my first time ever playing White Horse, by the way. Been there, never played it. So that shows you how pathetic my life was at a period of time, that I went to White Horse and couldn't even get a set.
2: That was Canadian comedian John Wing. He'll be performing in White Horse this Friday at the Guild Hall and in Dawson City on Saturday at the Palace Grand Theatre. He'll be joined by special guest Sky Plowman. Tickets are on sale now at arcticcomedyfestival.ca. We actually have a pair of tickets to give away to John Wing's show in Dawson for the Arctic Comedy Festival. He'll be performing, as I mentioned, at the Guild Hall in Whitehorse on the evening of Friday, August 21st. The following morning, he'll lead a comedy writing workshop at the Whitehorse Public Library. You're not going to want to miss that, that's for sure. Then he's in Dawson City Saturday night at the Palace Grand Theatre. Tickets and workshop registration information can be found at cbc.ca/northcommunity. We have a pair of tickets to the show on Saturday at the Palace Grand Theatre. All you have to do is send us a text on why you want to see John Wing live in person. The number is 867-335-1653. The number again, 867-335-1653.

0: That was Field Guide, who played in Dawson City Music Festival last month with Life I Wanted. More mental health services are planned for the Yukon. Health Minister Marjorie Michel announced more than $6.6 million in federal funding today. It will go towards the Yukon Integrated Youth Service Project. Run by the BITE, Empowering Youth Society, the project's hub in Whitehorse will offer mental health and social services for accessible youth care. Sorry about that. A mobile wellness unit will also bring services to rural and remote communities. The health minister announced the initiative at the BITE office in Whitehorse.
1: Today's announcement is about more than funding. It is about making sure young people have the support they need when and how they need it. It is about recognizing that the decisions we make today will help shape the future of our youth. Young people is one of the greatest strengths of our country. They are our present and our future, and we must take them into account in every decision we make. It is in this spirit that our government has introduced Integrated Youth Services, also called IYS. At an IYS hub, a young person can walk in and access a range of health, wellness, and social services all in one place. Across Canada, 128 IYS hubs, with 46 more in development, are helping youth and families get timely support without long wait or referral delays. Today, I am pleased to announce that more than $6.6 million in funding will go to the first Territorial Integrated Youth Services Hub here in Whitehorse. Also, to take in consideration the needs of communities, this initiative will include a mobile wellness unit staffed by mental health professionals and peer supporters that will travel to rural, remote, and underserved communities across the country. So, the service will go to the people where they live, and they will have access to the help they need where they live. This project will help to connect youth with a range of essential services, from mental health to housing to employment to education. And most importantly, we will reach out to young people facing vulnerability. Those who are hesitant to seek help, who are navigating difficult times, will have a place to turn when they need it most in their own community.
0: That was Health Minister Marjorie Michel. BITE hopes to launch the mobile unit and services hub next summer. The Whitehorse Hub will be the first integrated youth services hub in the territories. Now for a little bit more music, the duo Burnstick will be live in concert at the Denikar Zhou Kayak Ballroom on October the 17th.

Well, that's another Wednesday edition of Midday Cafe. Thank you all for sharing your lunch hour with me. I'd like to say a big thank you to Ross Bragg and our current affairs team for the support from our Whitehorse Bureau. I'd also like to give a huge shout out to our Haines Junction VJ, Bruce De La Cruz, whose final day with CBC North is this Friday. I mean, man, the work you've done and the impact you've made from Haines Junction will live on forever. Again, I'm Chris McIntyre, sitting in for Leonard Linklater. You got to stay tuned for CBC UConn's Dave White. He will be here for Airplay. On the show, a docuseries about a quadruple amputee and his caregiver is filming this week in Whitehorse. Dave White will learn more about it and how it connects to George Strombolopoulos. That's later this afternoon on Airplay at 4 p.m. I want to say again, thank you for joining me today and have a wonderful rest of your day.

0: looking for one person who was at the scene of a fatal collision on the Alaska Highway. Two cars collided head-on between the Crestview Subdivision and Cousins Airfield Road yesterday. One of the drivers was pronounced dead at the scene. The other was sent for medical treatment. The RCMP says an individual is believed to have spoken with other witnesses in the area before police arrived. They are asking for this person and any additional witnesses to contact them. A new mining technology developed in the Yukon is growing in popularity. It uses subatomic particles from space to X-ray the ground in search of valuable ore bodies. It can help cut down on drilling time, which usually takes decades. It was developed in partnership with Simon Fraser University and Ideon Technologies, a private company, and used at the Mac Pass, which is owned by Fireweed Metals. From Environment Canada, Dawson, mostly cloudy and 17 degrees. In Whitehorse, mostly cloudy and 10 degrees this hour. Watson Lake, mostly cloudy and 18 degrees. The Courts Road and 2nd Avenue intersection in Whitehorse is set to be closed overnight for paving work. With that, you are up to date. Your next local news break is at 2:30. Take care.
1: Hi, welcome back to Bookends. I'm Matea Roach. Let's get back to my conversation with John Clater. What do your kids think of the book?
2: So I have five children. Three are adults and two are twins, and they're in they're going into grade 12. And I've been writing this book for 4 years. So I was, when I started it, my twins were like Joel's age. And it was really great because I could sort of like, you know, I had my memories, but I could also sort of like see the world through their eyes. And my daughter June was like one of my first readers, like in sort of a cheerleader. But I remember the first draft of it, like when I gave it to her to read, she was so excited to like, she's like, has anyone read this yet? And I was like, no. She's like, so excited. And I went out and walked my dog while she was reading it. And I came home she was crying, and she was crying because of a certain scene. And through the tears, she said, "It's so funny." and I had this moment of like, "Oh no, what have I done?" But she really loves it. And my older children have all been like early readers as well. And I don't know, like, they're big fans, and it feels really nice, you know. I think fiction gave us this opportunity to sort of like share a story that we could all be comfortable with. It wasn't as intense as my memoir.
1: Yeah.
2: So it's been really nice to share that with them. And the book's dedicated to all five of them. And it's kind of this Sackville, which, you know, becomes exposed as you're in the book, has been their place. Like, we've done a fair bit of moving, but my youngest kids have like spent their whole lives in Sackville, and it's sort of like in some ways a record of like our experience there and like our shared love, you know, for this place. And also you know, it can be annoying.
1: Yeah, I mean, that's the small town experience. I am now thinking about, I want to go to Patterson's Family Restaurant so bad.
2: Oh yeah.
1: So bad. Good club sandwich at the Olac Big Stop as well.
2: Oh yes, absolutely. Oh,
1: yeah. Just beautiful. John, thank you so much for joining me. This has been such a fun, feels like the wrong word because I've also gotten emotional, but this has been such a lovely conversation.
2: Oh, well, thank you. Thanks for taking the time to read and ask such great questions. And it's wonderful to meet you and talk with you. Thank you.

Heather Marshall's newest novel, Liberty Street, takes inspiration from a real-life women's prison, one of the most notorious in Canadian history. It links the lives of two women living decades apart. In 1961, a young journalist goes undercover at that prison to investigate claims of abuse. Fast forward 35 years later, and a local detective digs into the discovery of unidentified human remains. Liberty Street pulls focus on forgotten moments of injustice and tells a powerful story of female resilience and strength. Heather Marshall joined me in our Toronto studio back in February to tell me all about it.

0: Heather, welcome to Bookends. How are you doing?
1: I'm good, Matea. How are you?
0: I'm not too bad. The prison at the center of this book is called the Mercer Women's Prison, and it's based on a real prison that existed.

So parents could bring anyone under the age of 35, and they would come before a judge and say, my daughter is incorrigible. She won't do what we tell her. Women who, there's lots of examples of women who were in a relationship with someone not of the same race, or who had gotten pregnant out of wedlock, all kinds of things that weren't criminal then and aren't criminal now, but for reasons of incorrigibility could be incarcerated.

listening to CBC Radio 1 in the Yukon. I'm Grace Knapp. Whitehorse RCMP is looking for one person who was at the scene of a fatal collision on the Alaska Highway. Two cars collided head-on between the Crestview Subdivision and Cousins Airfield Road yesterday. One of the drivers was pronounced dead at the scene, the other sent for medical treatment. The RCMP says an individual is believed to have spoken with other witnesses in the area before police arrived. They are asking for this person and any additional witnesses to contact them. A new mining technology developed in the Yukon is growing in popularity. It uses subatomic particles from space to X-ray the ground in search of valuable ore bodies. It can help cut down on drilling time, which usually takes decades. It was developed in partnership with Simon Fraser University and Ideon Technologies, a private company, and is used at the Mac Pass, which is owned by Fireweed Metals. The latest weather reports from Environment Canada. Dawson, mostly cloudy and 16 degrees. In Whitehorse, partly cloudy and 12 degrees. Watson Lake, mostly cloudy and 19 degrees this hour. With that, you are up to date. Your next local news break is at 3:30. Take care.

0: That's all for us this week. The show was put together by Danielle Piper, Vivian Luck, Rachel Sanders, Molly Siegel, Matthias Wolfson, and Catherine Rolfson. Special thanks to Aronde Williams. I'm Anand Ram. Thanks for listening.
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10: From CBC News, the World This Hour, I'm Sarah McMillan. Sources tell CBC News that the U.S. tariff on steel and aluminum is going down to 25% from 50, and that the tariffs on Canadian-made vehicles will be reduced. Canada and the U.S. are working toward finalizing a deal. Prime Minister Mark Carney has been briefing his cabinet and the country's premiers today on where things stand in the trade negotiations. His Minister for Canada-U.S. Trade, Dominic LeBlanc, is back in Canada after meeting again with his counterpart, Jameson Greer, earlier today. For his part, Greer sounded optimistic following the meeting.
11: We feel confident that we've reached an agreement that will not only continue to protect American workers, American jobs, American supply chains, but really strengthen the North American economy.
10: President Donald Trump gave a three-day reprieve last night on imposing 50% tariffs on $28 billion worth of Canadian goods. One of the things President Trump appears to be pushing for is a revival of the Keystone XL oil pipeline. The plan was to take oil from Alberta south to Nebraska. But in 2021, then-President Joe Biden killed it by revoking a key permit. As Kyle Bax tells us, Trump wants to see it built.
12: A proposed project nearly 20 years old, now taking center stage in trade talks between Canada and the U.S. U.S. President Donald Trump looking to address one of his long-standing complaints, getting the Keystone XL pipeline built. In a social media post, he says the great Keystone XL pipeline, long ago killed by sleepy Joe Biden, may be awoken from the grave. Trump has always supported the project during this term and his first term in the White House. As of now, plans to build the pipeline are moving ahead. Back in March, Calgary-based South Bow announced it was reviving parts of the Keystone XL project in partnership with a U.S. pipeline firm. But hurdles still exist, says Carlo Dade, an international trade expert at the University of Calgary.
13: The political environment, the legal environment in the U.S., and will it be done by the end of his term?
12: It's a scaled-back version, but if built, would increase Canada's oil exports to the U.S. by about 12%. Kyle Bax, CBC News, Calgary.
10: Ontario's Workplace Safety and Insurance Board is closing 10 offices across the province, and it's handing out redundancy notices to more than 460 workers. The decision comes just 2 weeks after the province announced it was launching a review of WSIB, along with other agencies. The union representing the workers has warned cutting services would increase workloads and make services worse for injured workers. Israel's top military legal body is opening investigations into two cases of possible criminal wrongdoing in Gaza. One involved the killing of a young girl, but rights groups questioned the impartiality, with many saying only international investigations will be truly unbiased. Blake Sifton has more.
14: The criminal cases being opened include the killing of 6-year-old Hind Rajab in Gaza City in January 2024 and 15 Palestinian rescue workers in Rafah in March 2025. Rajab survived an Israeli attack on her family's vehicle that killed her relatives. She spent hours on the phone pleading for help from paramedics. Her body was found days later. In the Rafah case, a convoy of Palestinian emergency vehicles was ambushed by Israeli soldiers, who later covered the bodies of the dead rescue workers with sand and crushed their vehicles. Both incidents drew global condemnation. Rights groups say Israeli military investigations into killings of Palestinians rarely lead to convictions. Meanwhile, they closed several investigations, including the killing of seven aid workers in strikes on vehicles belonging to the World Central Kitchen Group in central Gaza in April 2024. Blake Sifton for CBC News, Tel Aviv.
10: A Ukrainian man has been arrested in the 2022 bombings of two Russian Nord Stream gas pipelines. Croatian police took him into custody on German charges. Prosecutors describe the suspect as a trained scuba diver. This is the second arrest in the blasts, which happened 7 months into Russia's full-scale invasion of Ukraine. And that is The World This Hour. For CBC News, I'm Sarah McMillan.
8: This is CBC Radio in the Yukon. Here's a look at your weather forecast. Whitehorse today, a mix of sun and cloud with a high of 18 for Taslin and Atlin. Sun and cloud and a high of 19 today. Haines Junction, sun and cloud, high of 20 for Faro and Ross River, sun and cloud and a high of 19. Beaver Creek today, mainly sunny, high of 20 for Dawson City, sun and cloud and a high of 21. And for Old Crow today, 70% chance of showers near noon and a high of 17.
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15: 7,
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15: 4,
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17: Number 1. This was the number 1 song from last week.

0: All right. Well, that sweet summer jam is called Otis. It's the latest easy breezy song from Billy Ann out of Milton, Ontario. Same hometown as Trivia Fans, the Most Serene Republic. Otis by Billy Ann is up two spots to take number 12. I'm Grant Lawrence, and you're listening to the CBC Music Top 20. Coming up, your local news.
1: You are listening to CBC Radio 1 in the Yukon. I'm Grace Knapp. The Yukon is getting a new mental health hub and mobile unit. Thanks to more than $6.6 million in federal funding, the BITE Empowering Youth Society will lead the territory's integrated youth services project. It hopes to develop an accessible approach to youth mental health care for next summer. Whitehorse RCMP is looking for one person who was at the scene of a fatal collision on the Alaska Highway. Two cars collided head-on between the Crestview Subdivision and Cousins Airfield Road yesterday. The RCMP says an individual is believed to have spoken with other witnesses in the area before police arrived. They are asking for this person and any additional witnesses to contact them. The number of employment insurance beneficiaries in the Yukon dropped by nearly 9% this month compared to last June. In total, 640 people are receiving regular income support benefits. That's according to new figures released by the territory's Bureau of Statistics. From Environment Canada, Dawson, mostly cloudy and 17 degrees. In Whitehorse, partly cloudy and 12 degrees. Watson Lake, mostly cloudy and 18 degrees right now. You are up to date. Next local newscast is at 4:30. Take care out there.
0: I'm Grant Lawrence, and you're listening to the CBC Music Top 20. Now up next, this is Jungle out of the UK with our second song on the chart this week with Wave in its title. Sometimes the zeitgeist works like that. This one is called The Wave. It splashes up four spots this week to take number 11 on your CBC Music Top 20.

Hello, my name is Dave White. You're listening to Airplay on CBC UConn. Thanks for joining us on this, what is it? It's a Wednesday afternoon. Coming up in this hour of the program, the federal government wants to create a one-stop shop to help deliver services to young people in the Yukon, and they've tapped BITE to front it. We'll find out how the organization's director feels this approach will make a difference. Also in this hour, Yukoner Donna Jones is relaxing after a second-place finish at the Canadian Half Marathon Championships. We'll catch up with her and find out what keeps her going. And many Canadians are feeling stretched financially, and one big reason, housing costs. Personal finance columnist Rubina Ahmed-Hawk will join us for a conversation about that. And that's coming up on Airplay.

0: And the CBC Regional News is coming your way at 4:30. Let's take a look at the weather forecast. A few clouds tonight in Whitehorse with a little bit of smoke in the air early this evening, a low of 8 degrees. Our Thursday should be mainly sunny, at least early, clouding over in the afternoon with a slight chance of showers and a high tomorrow of 19. Clearing early tonight in Watson Lake, a low of 7, sunny on Thursday and 23. Dawson City partly cloudy tonight with a low of 9, a mix of sun and cloud tomorrow and 21. And in Old Crow, cloudy with a chance of showers or thunder showers tonight. Southwest winds at 30, gusting to 50, a low of 6. Thursday starts off cloudy, clears late in the morning, and the high tomorrow in Old Crow should be 18. Partly cloudy and 14 in Whitehorse right now. It's mostly cloudy and 20 in Beaver Creek. Partly cloudy in Burwash and 17 degrees with east-southeast winds at 16, gusting to 29. 21 in Carmax, mostly cloudy, 17 in Dawson. Mostly cloudy in Faro and 16, west winds at 14, gusting to 28 there. 18 degrees in Haines Junction, Mayo mostly cloudy and 18. 14 in Old Crow with west-southwest winds, gusting to 27. It's 22 degrees at Pelly Ranch, 13 at Rock River on the Dempster, cloudy and 14 in Teslin, mostly cloudy and 18 in Watson Lake. Again, at Whitehorse, it's partly cloudy and it's 14 degrees, 7 minutes past 4. Inflation may be easing and interest rates have steadied, but many Canadians still feel stretched financially. One big reason? Housing costs. The situation can be especially tricky when those costs leave very little room for anything else. To talk more about this, we're joined by personal finance columnist Rubina Ahmed-Hawk, subbing in for Bruce Sellery while Bruce is away. Hello, Rubina.
1: Hello.
0: So tell us more. For people who are homeowners or who have a mortgage, what does this situation look like?
1: So the situation for some Canadian households is pretty stressful when it comes to their money. More and more money is going towards things like mortgage, property taxes, insurance, repairs, leaving very little money left over for things like savings, investing, an emergency fund, and just everyday life. And so it can feel that, yes, I've got this valuable asset that continues to grow. And, you know, I saw the home down the street sold for X amount, but you don't have cash flow to feel financially secure. And this isn't just younger families who may be stretched to get into that house in order to buy maybe their first home, for example. Many older Canadians who have owned their home for a while are feeling this way too. Maybe they refinanced or they took out money from their home equity line of credit in order to pay for a renovation, thinking, okay, the interest rates are pretty low, I can afford it. But now they've seen the cost of living rise, the cost of managing their home is getting more and more. And so they're thinking, how come this home that I've owned for 20 years is now feeling unaffordable? And so that's a conundrum that a lot of people find themselves in, where what felt really okay just a couple of years ago is now feeling that it is financially out of reach.
0: So why are there more people in Canada who are sort of facing the squeeze right now?
1: So the biggest driver is the record wave of mortgage renewals that's happening right now for mortgages that were established back in 2020 to 2022, when interest rates were at rock bottom. Those same mortgages, those five-year fixed mortgages at ultra low rates, are coming up for renewal and they are facing much higher payments. New data shows nearly half of Canadians renewing their mortgage now are spending 50% or more of their monthly budget just on housing. Now, younger homeowners, newcomers that are at the beginning of their mortgage, maybe this is their first renewal, they're feeling the squeeze more because they've got more money that they need to renew. But even those who have owned their home for a while are all of a sudden feeling like their cost of living has gone up. They need to now figure out where that extra money is going to come from, and they're not feeling as financially secure as they did before.
0: Now, from a personal finance perspective, how can you determine if your housing costs are too high?
1: So the golden rule has been that you shouldn't be spending more than 30 to 35% of your gross income on housing. So this is your income before taxes. So if you make $100,000 a year, you shouldn't be spending more than $30,000 to $35,000 on housing every single year. But that number often has been criticized and has been called antiquated, because the reality is that home prices have come up much faster than income. And so a new homeowner might say, well, how am I supposed to afford a home if I work within these parameters? But there are other signs that might show you that maybe this home is costing you too much. You can't build an emergency fund. You rely on credit for everyday expenses. You feel anxious when the bills arrive. and how you're going to pay them. These are all signals that your home may be financially unsustainable, especially if you just renewed your mortgage and this reality is now starting to sink in.
0: And when do all those signals sort of add up and you realize the situation has become financially unhealthy?
1: So if you're doing things like skipping vacation, delaying a car repair, maybe it's a cosmetic car repair, but it's something still, you know, you've got a big scratch on your car. You don't want to walk around like that or drive around like that. But you're thinking, yeah, I'll just do that later when I can afford it. Cutting back on groceries that you used to buy regularly, avoiding medical and dental care that's not covered by insurance. So say you're someone who likes to go for a massage, like massage therapy once a month because you have a bad back or something. If you're giving that up now because more money is going towards your mortgage payment, that feels unsustainable. That does not support a life that you have set yourself up for. You're going to feel squeezed. You're going to resent your house. And so that really does signal that something has got to change in order for you to continue the life that you had sort of been building towards all this time.
0: Now, if you you're facing that reality, what sort of steps do you take to sort of, you know, get out of it or at least ease it?
1: So the first thing you want to do is you want to establish a budget to see where your money is actually going. In some cases, it may not be your house. It may be other spending habits that are putting you in this position. And so you're not going to see that until you actually make the budget. If it is your home and your mortgage payments that are pushing you into this situation, you want to look at a few things. Extending your mortgage amortization to lower your monthly payments is immediately going to increase your cash flow. Yes, you'll pay more interest, but you will have more money every month to pay for other things too. Renting out a room or a suite for extra income to help with the mortgage payments, also something you could consider. Refinancing high interest debt when your mortgage renews in order to bring your overall loan obligations down. Now, selling your house is the most dramatic option, but you want to know what your home is worth, what it would sell for today, in case that is the only option that you are left with, is that it just really comes down to me not being able to afford this home anymore.

0: anymore. You want to know exactly where you stand. I would say before you do any of that, that you look at a cash flow calculator to see where you could make adjustments to make the biggest difference, just to make it easier for you to manage your everyday life.
1: So the sort of principles you're talking about, they can apply to someone who rents or someone who owns. So what's a healthy ratio of housing costs to income?
0: So that ratio of 30 to 35% is the healthiest you should be at. And of course, I understand if you're getting into your mortgage right, you know, today, and it's your first mortgage, you may be a little bit higher, but the goal should be to get your ratio down to that number between that 30 and 35%. But for example, if you are spending 50% of your money on your housing costs and you have a plan to get out of that situation, to bring that ratio down, I think that's okay to sort of tighten your belt for 3-4 years and say, okay, after this time passes, I'm going to be in a much better situation. But if you don't foresee any of that happening, so say you are renting and more than 50% of your rent, your rent represents more than 50% of your income because maybe your roommate moved out or maybe your relationship broke down, your partner moved out, you've got to make some changes. You've got to either move or you've got to decide how you're going to afford the apartment that you live in. And that's true for mortgages as well. If all of a sudden you find the payment is something that you cannot manage, what are the changes are you going to make in order to be able to manage it? Because the reality is that the cost of living is continuing to rise and you want to make sure your housing costs are in that safe range. It's that self-stress test we should be doing because when costs rise, it may come to a point where you would have to make that change pretty quickly in order to afford life and not have the choice of when you want to do that because it just becomes financially unsustainable to continue. Mm.
1: Rubina, thank you so much.
0: Thank you.
1: Rubina Ahmed-Hawk is a personal finance columnist, frequent contributor to CBC Radio, stepping in this afternoon for our vacationing Bruce Celery. 15 minutes now past 4 o'clock. Some music, a nice little country tune from Spencer Burton with, I don't know, maybe some financial advice hidden in here. His next record comes out in October and it will feature this tune. It's called Cabin in the Woods.

0: Spencer Burton and a tune called Cabin in the Woods. 18 and a half minutes past four. A flurry of last-minute negotiations between Canada and the United States appears to signal a trade deal of some sorts is in the works between the two countries. President Donald Trump postponed tariffs on a swath of Canadian goods late last night, and while politicians on both sides are congratulating each other today, businesses in Canada are waiting once again to see what's in store for the future. For more on this, we're joined by Corinne Pohlman. She's the Executive Vice President of Advocacy for the Canadian Federation of Independent Business. Good afternoon.
1: Good afternoon.
0: So I hesitate to ask, but what's the latest? What do we know right now?
1: Well, we know that the pending 50% tariffs that were supposed to be implemented last night have been delayed until Saturday, pending a potential deal. If you look at the American side, it seems like a really great deal. If you look at the Canadian side, there seems to be more caution. Today, we've heard everything from, you know, lowering steel and aluminum from 50 to 25% being part of that deal. Obviously, hopefully, no implementation of those other tariffs that were threatened. But we really don't know any more details, and even those are sort of, you know, speculation as it is at the moment.
0: You know, when we talk about these tariffs, a lot of people go to the big companies, you know, the auto parts manufacturers, those sorts of people. But, you know, your organization represents a lot of smaller, medium to smaller size businesses. All this uncertainty and all this back and forth, what is this doing for businesses at that level?
1: It's just as stressful as it is for the big guys, right? Because what we found in terms of these most latest tariffs that were being threatened, they were really targeting a whole array, over 300 different types of products in the Canadian economy. And while it was only, you know, about 5% of total trade into the United States, a lot of those products were goods that were sold by small companies, right? And so we were hearing a lot from them. In fact, our data was telling us that of small businesses that do export to the United States, about 40% of them said that they would be directly affected by these new tariffs should they go forward. Because when you think about everything from, you know, honey to hockey sticks to alcohol to jewelry, like, it's really broad in scope. And a lot of those are very small companies that are simply just trying to make, you know, have their business run successfully.
0: And they're companies that, you know, they're independent, right? Like, they've worked hard to develop any market,
1: correct,
0: but especially an international market.
1: Exactly. These are independent. Like, I have an example of one woman who's a jeweler, and she makes her own jewelry, and 70% of her clients she sells directly to the, you know, to the U.S. And this would basically kill the business, right? So it is definitely been a very difficult time for smaller businesses as well, even though I think, you know, a lot of the focus is on the larger firms, and definitely going to be tough on them too. But these particular set of tariffs seem to have more of an impact on the small guys too.
0: Mm. I mean, it's something that we're very familiar with here in the Yukon. You know, in Whitehorse, we're quite close to Alaska. And before 9/11, you know, trade between, you know, our communities was pretty regular. And since then, it's gone up. And now, of course, it's been weaponized by this administration, and making it even more uncertain and more difficult.
1: Yes, absolutely. And that's, you know, replicated right across the country, right? I mean, most of our cities and provinces, most of the population lives not far from the United States. I mean, it is the more natural place that you would think that they would go. But a lot of that has been turned right upside down in the course of the last couple of years. And it's certainly a very different world today than it was 2 years ago.
0: How do independent business owners feel about the way it's been handled by the Canadian government?
1: Well, I think there's an understanding that the Canadian government, you know, is doing what they can. They're dealing with a very unpredictable administration in the United States that makes it very hard to know what to manage and what's going to come next. I think, you know, like Canadians, there has been, you know, moderate support for retaliation to make push back a lot on what's going on. Like many Canadians out there, most small businesses try to shop local, shop Canadian, and even, you know, have tried to maybe divert some of their trade to Canadian companies as well, and even into other countries overseas. So it's, you know, very similar in that regard.
0: How difficult is it for independent businesses to seek out and develop markets other than the United States?
1: It's not easy, but it's definitely doable. We've seen quite a switch. We've been monitoring that since tariffs were first introduced at the beginning of last year. And we have seen quite a focus. It doesn't mean they're completely abandoning the U.S. market, but they are diversifying quite a few of them to other markets. I mean, Canada has over 50 trade agreements around the world. So more and more of them are saying, okay, what about within Canada? Maybe there's another province I could go to, or what about our trade agreement with the European Union or with Japan, right? So we are seeing more of that sort of exploratory thing. So again, not simple. Shipping costs are high. But sometimes it's worth it to diversify and make sure you don't put all your eggs in one basket.
0: You know, not every business, of course, exports to the United States. We've, you know, there's been, you know, Team Canada, Buy Canadian, all that sort of stuff. Has there been some signs that that's, I mean, it's only been a year, hard to believe, yeah. But is that having some impact?
1: Well, for sure. I mean, you know, you definitely can look at the wine industry in this country, right? I mean, I think they have benefited fairly well from the fact that American wine was no longer on the shelves for, we'll see how long now, but in many parts of the country, not in all. And Canadian wine has benefited from that. There's no doubt about it. And Canadians, I think, continue for the most part to try to, you know, stick to Canadian roots where they can. It's not always possible, of course. So definitely, I think, you know, what this tells us is even if we're able to get a good deal with the United States, we need to keep that momentum going. We need to make sure we continue to find ways to support Canadian industry, whether it be the buying Canadian products, whether it be making sure we can become more competitive globally, whether we continue to encourage businesses to diversify their trade. We need to make sure that we don't slip back if this deal is pretty good and we continue to move forward in making ourselves more independent as a nation.
0: Thanks very much for your time today. I appreciate it.
1: Thank you.
0: Corinne Pullman is the Executive Vice President of Advocacy for the Canadian Federation of Independent Business. Of course, we'll be talking a little bit more about this trade deal later in the program. Colin Robertson, former Canadian diplomat, will share his many thoughts on it, and you'll be able to follow this on CBC News on the web, and more stories coming up on Your World Tonight at 6 o'clock as well. Right now, it's 25 minutes past 4. This is AirPlay on CBC Yukon. And it's time for, I think we know what they're going to be talking about on the Afternoon Business Report.
2: Good afternoon. Let's recap everything going on right now with the Canada-US tariff deal. We know from reporting gathered today that the Canadian government was able to get some sectoral tariffs reduced in the deal they're working towards. Remember, among other things, the US has tariffs on Canadian steel, aluminum, and copper, along with a 25% tariff on most vehicles. The deadline was extended by 3 days last night, which means it should expire at midnight EST on Friday. So we should get a deal and all of its details around then. I spoke to Fenn Hampson about this morning. Hampson teaches international affairs at Carleton and is co-chair of the expert group on Canada-US relations. First of all, he said he thinks this 3-day pause really is just for ironing out the details. It's not another chess move, but also that this deal signifies a real sea change. We are not going back to the pre-tariff status quo.
3: We're effectively seeing, not to mince words, the end of CUSMA, which was a free trade agreement, at least in part. We are now moving to what might be called a managed trade agreement with tariffs, certainly on key exports, key sectors, you know, particularly when it comes to manufactured and finished goods. No question about it.
2: In 2025, just under 70% of all Canadian exports went to the U.S. That was down from 75% in 2024. Moving to energy prices now, the price of diesel has hit $100 a barrel for the first time ever. Analysts are pointing to the end of the latest ceasefire in Iran as the reason. That deadline passed on Monday. That ended hopes for lower crude oil prices once again. So immediately afterwards, diesel prices jumped. Diesel is now about $2.10 a liter. And this is coming as several other events are pushing prices upwards as well. Across the globe, there are between 7 and 8 million barrels a day of refinery outages. Typically, the world consumes about 30 million barrels of diesel a day. Now, the bulk of that shortage is due to Ukrainian strikes on Russian refineries. A lot of other capacity is stuck because of the Strait of Hormuz is still closed. And Russia has now effectively stopped exporting diesel. Al Salazar leads a macro oil and gas research at Enverus. He said the result of all of this is simple: higher consumer prices.
4: Really, it's, diesel prices, they're going to scream higher because there's no other mechanism to balance supply and demand because you have no more products in storage. I mean, not no more, but it's alarmingly low levels. And it really comes to a point where the consumer has to ease up on consumption to bring, markets back into balance. So higher prices.
2: Last night's update from President Trump about the Canada-U.S. tariffs also included a mention of reviving the Keystone XL pipeline, which would take Canadian oil to refineries in the southern U.S. That would help ease diesel shortages. And finally, there's a massive controversy happening in the trading card community right now. These days, the value of a trading card, like a baseball card, is all about the label, and a company, Professional Sports Authenticator, provides authenticated labels for trading cards. They provide a grade to them, one being the worst and 10 being the best, assessing their physical condition. A 10 can increase a card's value by hundreds or thousands of dollars. That's where the fraud came in. A man from Washington State bought cheap, low-grade cards, think Pokemon cards, and then counterfeited the PSA label to sell them for much more money. One of the biggest examples were fraudulent Michael Jordan rookie cards. Those can sell for up to $170,000 American dollars. He's now been convicted, and we're waiting for sentencing, which could be up to 20 years in prison. For CBC Radio, I'm Chris Edwards.
0: Thanks very much, Chris. Well, they talked a lot about the impending trade deal and negotiations between Canada and the United States, as I mentioned earlier. We'll be able to follow that up on Your World tonight at 6 o'clock here on CBC Yukon. And as it happens after that, runners who finished the Edmonton Marathon on Sunday didn't just go the distance, they went beyond it. Race organizers have apologized after a course measuring error resulted in the 42.2-kilometer race being some 700 meters too long. One runner shares his heartbreak now that the error may potentially rob him of his goal of qualifying for the Boston Marathon. More on this coming up on As It Happens this evening at 6:30. We're going to talk about this in the next half hour of the program as well. UConner was at that race, kind of, but things turned out super great for her, so Donna Jones will join me with her story in the next half hour. 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
5: This is CBC News. Good afternoon. I'm Grace Knapp. Whitehorse RCMP is looking for one person who was at the scene of a fatal collision on the Alaska Highway. Two cars collided head-on between the Crestview Subdivision and Cousins Airfield Road yesterday. One of the drivers was pronounced dead at the scene. The other was sent for medical treatment. The RCMP says an individual is believed to have spoken with other witnesses in the area before police arrived. They are asking for this person and any additional witnesses to contact them. The Yukon Ombudsman has judged the single-family residential lottery process in Whitehorse to be unfair. An investigation found that developers often get multiple people to apply on their behalf. It also found individual applicants using proxies to increase their chance of winning land. The lottery system falls under the Yukon's Department of Energy, Mines, and Resources. The Ombudsman has found the agency responsible for taking no action to address the issue. Jason Pedler is the territory's Ombudsman. He says the use of proxies created an uneven playing field for those who followed the rules.
6: It really seems to have taken over, or really has become almost like the well-known secret. It was something that everyone was doing, and it was almost you had to do it if you're going to be successful in a lot lottery.
5: Pedler says he asked the department to stop lot lotteries until the issues are addressed. Ted Laking, the Minister of Energy, Mines, and Resources, said in a release it is working to improve the process. The federal government is funding a new Indigenous Health Research Center in the Yukon. It's part of its Network Environments for Indigenous Health Research Program. Norma Shorty is the nominated principal investigator for the branch in the territory. She says the center will be led through culturally informed research methods and data.
7: I think our most important thing is our increasing pathways for increased mentorship and training of Indigenous students and community researchers. So ensuring that our Indigenous community are well equipped to, take over Indigenous health research in their own communities, in their own lives.
5: The research space will receive federal funding in October. In the meantime, Shorty says they'll be looking for a space for the center. A new mining technology developed in the Yukon is growing in popularity. It uses subatomic particles from space to X-ray the ground in search of valuable ore bodies. It can help cut down on drilling time, which usually takes decades. The goal is to figure out what's underground more efficiently with less disruption to the environment. It was developed in partnership with Simon Fraser University and Ideon Technologies, a private company, and used at the Mac Pass, which is owned by Fireweed Metals. Jack Milton is Fireweed's president President, Vice President of Exploration. He says he's proud that something brand new to geophysics is being used in the territory.
8: We worked closely with IDEON in identifying high-value areas where we could apply it, but it still had a lot of risk. It'd never been done before, and we took that risk because we could see the opportunity that it could provide in looking at these spaces where we've not been able to explore before.
5: The project received over $21 million in a federal funding pot for digital innovation, more than any other project in the program. The number of employment insurance beneficiaries in the Yukon dropped by nearly 9% this month compared to last June. In total, 640 people are receiving regular income support benefits. That's according to new figures released by the territory's Bureau of Statistics. 20 more people have gone on EI since May of 2026. Over half of those receiving income benefits are men. About 500,000 people are on employment insurance in Canada. And finally, a Yukon-based paddling group for breast cancer survivors is stepping away from competitive events. Paddlers Abreast usually puts together a team to compete in the Yukon River Quest, but it chose to skip the race this year. Instead, it hosted a four-day recreational river trip. Eliza Paul is the vice president of Paddlers Abreast. She says it was a good change of pace.
9: Everyone is different ages and comes from different backgrounds, and it's nice to have this common through line to bring this really diverse group of people together and to just be able to be out on the water, and that's what's important in the moment.
5: Paul says slowing things down gave the group an opportunity to appreciate being outdoors. That's the CBC Regional News this hour. National and international news is coming up at the top of the hour. And for news anytime, head to cbc.ca/north. I'm Grace Knapp.
0: Thank you, Grace. Let's take a look at the weather forecast now. Tonight in Whitehorse, a few clouds, say a little bit of local smoke early tonight, a low of 8 degrees. Thursday starts off sunny, clouding over in the afternoon with a slight chance of showers and a high tomorrow of 19. Becoming clear tonight in Teslin, a low of 5. Sunny on Thursday, a few clouds in the afternoon, a high of 20. Becoming clear in Atlin tonight, a low of 5 degrees. Sunny on Thursday with clouds developing in the afternoon and a high of 18. A few clouds in 2 in Haines Junction this evening, increasing cloudiness on Thursday and 18. Partly cloudy in 3 in the Kluane Lake area tonight, increasing cloudiness on Thursday and 20. In Watson Lake, clearing early this evening, a low of 7, sunny on Thursday and 23. Pelly and Carmax, partly cloudy tonight with a low of 9. Mainly sunny Thursday with clouds developing in the afternoon, a high of 20. A few clouds in Faro and Ross River tonight, a low of 6. Thursday starts off mainly sunny, clouds developing late in the afternoon. Tomorrow's high should be 20. In Beaver Creek, a partly cloudy evening, a low of 7. A mix of sun and cloud Thursday and 19. Partly cloudy and 10 in Mayo tonight. Sun and cloud Thursday and 21. Dawson, partly cloudy and 9 this evening. A mix of sun and cloud tomorrow, a high of 21 degrees. In Old Crow, chance of showers or thunder showers tonight. Southwest winds at 30, gusting to 50, a low of 6. Clearing late in the morning on Thursday and 18. And a few showers tonight along the Dempster. West winds at 30, gusting to 50, a low of 8 degrees. A mix of sun and cloud on Thursday and 17. Once again in Whitehorse, a few clouds this evening with a bit of smoke early on, a low of 8. Mainly sunny to start our Thursday, clouds developing in the afternoon, slight chance of showers as well, and 19. Partly cloudy and 15 in Whitehorse right now. It's 20 degrees in Beaver Creek. Partly cloudy, 17 in Burwash with east-southeast winds at 22, gusting to 33. 21 in Carmax, mostly cloudy, 19 in Dawson, mostly cloudy, 17 in Faro. 19 in Haines Junction, Mayo, mostly cloudy and 19. 15 in Old Crow with west-southwest winds at 24, gusting to 38. 22 degrees at Pelly Ranch, 13 at Rock River on the Dempster with west winds at 33. It's cloudy and 15 in Teslin, mostly cloudy and 18 in Watson Lake. Again in Whitehorse, partly cloudy and 15 degrees.

0: Coming up to 22 minutes now before 5 o'clock. A new hub for mental health services for young people is coming to the Yukon. Earlier today, the federal government announced more than $6.6 million for an integrated youth services project. It's the first project of its kind for the territory. It'll be run by BITE, Empowering Youth Society. Abby Gardner is the Director of Integrated Youth Services at BITE, and she joined me in the studio earlier. Good afternoon.
1: Hi.
0: So, Integrated Youth Services.
1: Yes.
0: This is a national project. What exactly?

0: enter one door and access a range of services from primary care, mental health, substance use support, counseling, peer support, things like housing, employment services, all under one roof. And it's the co-delivery with the various other partners coming together to support and uplift youth in helping them achieve mental wellness.
1: It makes so much sense, doesn't it?
0: Yeah, in theory.
1: Yeah, in theory.
0: Seems so simple.
1: Well, no, give us an idea of what that would look like here in the Yukon.
0: Yeah, so our team is quite new to the project. We were hired in early June. So essentially we're in the quite foundational stages right now, setting up conversations with some of the partners that already exist within BITE and the Territorial Youth Collective, really just introducing ourselves to others and starting to have those conversations about how we can help each other, how we can help organizations get their programs to youth in our space or with our mobile unit that'll be traveling to rural and remote communities. And our goal is really that organizations and service providers can use our space. They can rent it out or borrow the space for events. They can come and deliver a workshop in our space or do some yoga out on the deck. We have a clinical team. So we have two counselors and two nurses from mental wellness and substance use services that'll be joining us to provide those kind of primary care mental health services to youth. And then everything else kind of falls under the like social services umbrella. So we could have folks come in from YFNED and do some tutoring after school, or we could have Skills Canada come in and teach workshops about how to use tools. We could have someone from Queer Yukon come in and do an event in our space. You know, like, it's really about collaboration, and we don't want to be duplicating services. That's our main goal, is just how can we be uplifting each other's work, because there's so many organizations in the Yukon that are doing great work that might not have capacity in their spaces to host events like this, or how can we just share the load with everyone?
1: I mean, BITE's been around for a long time. You've hosted all kinds of events. Like, it's important for you to remain the storefront because, quite frankly, you know the young people, you know their communities, you know their problems, right?
0: Yeah, for sure. So BITE is the host organization for this initiative. BITE has a really great outreach team that's been doing events for close to 30 years now, both in Whitehorse and in the rural communities. One of those is our skateboarding competition, which we just had last week, which was really great. And yeah, I think youth know us as one thing. And part of this work is also what we do through the Territorial Youth Collective. We have some of their team are hosted at our office as well. It's great to be part of kind of this third branch of BITE now. So it's hard to fit us all into one box and kind of describe our team as one thing. So yeah, at some point our team will be working for the Integrated Youth Services to develop kind of its own brand. And what we've seen in other jurisdictions is these Integrated Youth Services are hosted by an organization. So in Manitoba, for example, it's hosted by United Way. British Columbia has a model called Foundry. Alberta has Kickstand and so on. So, we're really hoping to kind of create something that's unique to the Yukon, that serves the youth's needs, that resonates with them. And have it just feel something that's relatable to them.
1: I mean, everybody's an individual. Everybody's got their own problems. But I mean, are there any particular issues that are affecting young people in the territory that need addressing?
0: I think, aside from the usual interpersonal relationships and stress and anxiety, there's a big rise, I think, that I've seen with stress around climate change, socioeconomic issues going on around the globe right now. I think that the rise of AI is definitely impacting the mental health of young people. So that's something kind of that we're seeing start trending, and something that we're aware of, and just kind of standing alongside youth as they're processing it and going through it. We're learning more every day, so it's been really interesting getting to hear from youth directly too about like, what does this challenge look like for you? So
1: when like will there be like physical changes to BITE? Like what will, you know, becoming the storefront for integrated youth services look like, and when will it be available?
0: Yeah, so BITE won't be changing too much as folks know it. We're still keeping the office on Ogilvie Street for the outreach team and some of the Territorial Youth Collective staff for now. We have

0: leased a new office over at Waterfront Place next to Boston Pizza and Whitehorse, and that's where the future site of the Integrated Youth Services Hub will be. We have quite a long road ahead of us with renovations that need to happen and co-design with youth, kind of telling us what they want to see in the space and how it should be designed and, you know, what kind of murals we should have on the walls. So we're hoping, depending on the construction timeline, hopefully to be open by next summer. But in the meantime, we're going to be planning some pop-ups once school is back in shortly to kind of just meet some youth. And we work quite closely with Stephanie from the Youth Outreach Clinic, so we'll hopefully get to tag along with her to some of these pop-ups and, yeah, start engaging with youth and hearing from them.
1: I have one final question, and it might be an unfair one. And if it is, you can tell me. But, like, you know, I mean, we are talking about a bureaucracy, right? And one of the issues, not just for young people, but for all kinds of people, is the language that bureaucrats tend to use and the approach. Like, will Byte have the power to say, like, okay, you know what? You got to change your message because young people are not going to respond to that.
0: Yeah, I think that's fair to say. That's a challenge. That's something that we've seen in the past as well. Our goal at the end of the day is that what we're creating is something that youth resonate with and that they want to show up to, and that it makes sense for them. Like, it is confusing when you're navigating a system that you don't understand or you feel lost in. So we want to make it clear and really easy for them. And I think that, like, one of the questions we've been asked is, how does our project kind of differ from the project that UConn government had run about 10 years ago? I believe it was Integrated Support Services for UConn Youth. That project mostly focused, I believe, on navigating government services, which in itself could be quite confusing for some youth. So our focus for this project is really to be more community-centered, youth at the center, and, like, making sure that they are seen as a person rather than helping them, you know, get their driver's license or some form of ID. We want to make sure that they feel seen and heard when they come in.
1: Thank you very much for your time today. I appreciate it.
0: Yeah, my pleasure.
1: Abby Gartner is the Director of Integrated Youth Services at Byte. 14 minutes before 5 o'clock, William Prince has a new single. The Juno Award-winning singer-songwriter has joined in this one by American artist Nathaniel Rateliff. This one called Change.

0: Let's change a new tune from William Prince and Nathaniel Rateliff. It is 10 minutes before 5. You're listening to Airplay on CBC Yukon. Well, Donna Jones had a good race in Edmonton over the weekend, even if she's not exactly certain how far she ran. Donna was competing at the Canadian Half Marathon Championships. The race was held as part of the Edmonton Marathon, which organizers failed to measure correctly. Well, it didn't matter to the Yukon runner. She did her thing and came in second in her category. I reached Donna in Carcross a bit earlier. Good afternoon, Donna.
1: Good afternoon, Dave.
0: And congratulations.
1: Thank you.
0: So first of all, tell us a bit about your race.
1: Well, it was a great race. I had never raced in Edmonton before, and it was a Canadian championship as well as the annual Edmonton Marathon. So beautiful conditions. And some controversy about the route now that is clouding over some of the results. There was a detour, and it was mismeasured. And so everyone's times are a little off. And this is a Boston qualifier. And the elite athletes are trying, of course, to break course records and things. And I'm a little upset with that. But that wasn't my race. My race was a lot more relaxed than theirs. And it was just a good time.
0: Yeah, so that weirdness, that confusion about the length of the race didn't affect you at all?
1: Well, it did in a way, because, you know, you always have some kind of secret goals, and I had felt good, and I thought maybe my watch was just wrong, but, you know, aiming for a goal and was pretty close to it. So maybe I did make it.
0: Well, you know what? I'll just say it. I think you did. I think you achieved whatever goal.
1: Thank you.
0: Well, regardless of your watch, I mean, you finished second. And do I have this right in the females aged 70 to 74 category?
1: I did. Yes.
0: Wow. So that's fantastic.
1: Well, thank you. Yeah.
0: You know, were you thinking you'd get a second place finish? Was that in the offing?
1: Yep. I wasn't sure. You know, turning 70 this year, it's the first time in my life that I've sort of really felt a milestone year, and kind of set some running goals and went to the Vancouver Sun Run, and I did well there. And I thought, well, gee, maybe this is possible. At the Sun Run is 10 kilometers, and this was a half marathon. And we really don't have many opportunities here to test ourselves, you know, especially with people in our same age group. And so I had no idea, you know, if what the field would be like. But as it turned out, I did okay.
0: When did you start running, Donna?
1: Well, this is funny. I really wanted the T-shirt after the first road relay, the Klondike Road Relay. So that's been 40-some years ago. I ran as a kid, but nothing too serious. But I really wanted that T-shirt. And when the road relay, you know, was becoming a popular event. And so I started with a group of women, and it was Duchesne Richard.

0: who was an amazing runner, who sort of told me I could, and I just believed her. So the first time I did the road relay, I did the longest leg because Duchesne said I could. And it, so that's what started it. And now that's, 40 years ago.
1: So how have you been able to keep going for 40-some years?
0: I think it's about balance and really learning to listen to my body. And there's been times when I knew, I couldn't do as much and would take the time just to recover. And I think that's been the secret. And so, I would have been impossible to coach because I don't run unless I'm really feeling it. And I think that has kind of saved, from serious injury or overtraining and everything. So I think that's it.
1: Yeah, I mean, avoiding injury, that's pretty special. Like you've obviously been doing it right if you've gone that many years without having to deal with that.
0: Yes. I'm very fortunate, I've got to say, because so many of my contemporaries, arthritis and other age-related things. I think I've got some good genetics, so some good luck on my side too.
1: All right. Well, you've got this, under your belt now. What's next for you?
0: Well, of course, there's a road relay coming up.
1: Yes.
0: And leading up to it is the 10-miler, and then the next sort of outside Yukon race. I'm going to go down to Victoria in October, and test myself there.
1: Now, you mentioned, Donna, that one of the motivating factors was getting that road relay T-shirt. So I have to ask you how many running T-shirts you have at this point.
0: Well, I'm working on my third time through, so I've got a big closet full of them.
1: Oh, amazing. Well, thank you so much for your time this afternoon. I really appreciate it. Congratulations once again, and good luck, with the race coming up, the road race, and good luck in Victoria.
0: Thank you so much, Dave.
1: Donna Jones finished in second place in the female aged 70 to 74 category at the Canadian Half Marathon Championships in Edmonton. Congratulations, Donna. Have some music now from an Edmonton trio called Wayfinding. It's a song called Kathleen.